0: in or attacking the support base of Hezbollah in order to, because they can't fully destroy Hezbollah's military apparatus or its, and they couldn't hit its leadership at that time. Is that having any effect now based on what you, your conversations with people who are fleeing the violence?
1: Yeah, I haven't met anybody who's fled from the South that has anything nice to say about Israel or for the US really for that matter either. They're fully aware who's backing up and arming this. I think there's obviously a divide, a religious divide in the country, and Shias overwhelmingly hate Israel with a passion and support the resistance very strongly. The Sunnis are a little more divided, you know, maybe closer to 50-50 in terms of whether they actively support the resistance, although very few of them would support unilateral disarmament by Hezbollah without the end of the Israeli occupation. And then the Christians, especially the Maronite community, are really the only bastion of any kind of pro-Israel sentiment. But even them, a lot of them, if you'll talk to them privately, are not thrilled about what Israel is doing. And, you know, even if it's just as self-centered as them not wanting to fill their Christian neighborhoods full of Shia refugees, they have their own reasons for not wanting to, you know, destroy the country. So it's really hard to find people who are supportive of what Israel is doing, even among the kind of historical rival groups of the Shias, where, you know, Hezbollah draws so much of its support from.
0: Yeah. And since I kind of brought up a political angle, over a week ago, the Lebanese government dispatched representatives to Washington to negotiate with Israel in violation of the Lebanese constitution. This was under the watch of President Joseph Aoun and Prime Minister Nawaf Salam, who doesn't even have a political party and actually has no base and seems to just be kind of like a functionary. What kind of legitimacy does the Lebanese government have to negotiate with Israel, and what's their objective? It seems to me, just to answer my own question, that they gave Israel the green light or enabled Israel by conducting this negotiation to escalate as they're doing today and did yesterday in Tyre and Nabatea.
1: Yeah, well, there's the negotiations are basically ongoing right now, or at least as a few hours ago, representatives of Lebanon and Israel met at the Pentagon with the U.S. ambassador to Lebanon reportedly in attendance. Again, this is illegal according to Lebanese law. Lebanese citizens aren't allowed to contact any Israeli resident or citizen, let alone the actual government of Israel, right? So,
0: yeah.
1: That's not allowed. It doesn't matter, apparently. This government is not popular. No, it's widely seen as kind of corrupt, made up of self-interested elites who have no real concern for the day-to-day affairs of the average Lebanese citizen. So, you know, there's not a whole lot of love here for them either, from what I've seen, even from, you know, even apart from people who are sympathetic to the resistance. The government is widely viewed with distaste, and it's widely seen as incredibly corrupt. You were asking about how you want
0: to the reason they're meeting with the Pentagon is to discuss a disarmament plan, which, you know, the Jerusalem Post has reported the CIA is also devising to disarm Hezbollah with the Lebanese military somehow, like this joke of a neo-colonial military set up by the U.S. I mean, how's that going to go down?
1: Well, not well, according to Wafiq Safa, the senior Hezbollah official that I spoke with last week.
0: Okay, so you spoke to Wafiq Safa. Who is he, and how significant was this

0: this would not probably happen, and I'm kind of inclined to agree that it's widely understood that, and they also confirmed that any unit that is created by the United States with the explicit intention of trying to disarm Hezbollah will be treated as a hostile force, will be seen as a legitimate military target. So first of all, they would, whatever unit would likely be destroyed by Hezbollah, probably pretty quickly. But, if not, I think this would be a very obvious segue into a kind of civil war. And though this government may be seen as sellouts and cowards and corrupt, there is still some hesitance to believe that they would actually intentionally create a civil war for the country that, after all, their family members still have to live in as well. So some kind of disbelief, I think, on the side of resistance factions. Interesting note to note with these negotiations is that these figures, though, are seeming to prolong the Israeli military assault somewhat intentionally, some would argue. There have been a lot of reports this week that that Aoun and his prime minister with no party have been attempting to distance themselves from the negotiations between the U.S. and Iran, that they don't want to be included in this ceasefire agreement that Iran is insisting on. Iranian negotiators obviously have been quite open that they will not sign a ceasefire deal with the United States if it does not include Lebanon. And there are a lot of reports this week that Aoun and company are doing their best to prevent this from happening. Either for personal self-interested reasons, like they don't want to become sidelined and they don't want to have this decision made for them, I couldn't possibly explain to you why they wouldn't want peace in southern Lebanon, which is something that basically everyone in Lebanon you talk to wants, other than out of spite or personal reasons and selfishness.
1: Yeah. It seems like this government will possibly have to fall on its own sword here. I want to talk about some of the resistance's operations, which are increasingly successful and are really frustrating the Israeli military. But before that, we should highlight some of your interviews and the work you did in covering the heroism of Lebanese first responders in the south who are being targeted deliberately by the Israeli military. And it looks as and one of those rescuers that you interviewed, who's also a noted photojournalist and was widely beloved in this area and known to many foreign correspondents, Ahmed Hariri, was killed, targeted in, I think, a triple tap strike after Israel targeted, I can't show this footage, it's horrific, a father and his daughter in their car. Let's play your report. It's on Instagram, which is a little tougher to work with here. There was an airstrike on this place, strike by the Israeli army. Now we're seeing the airstrike, and this is Ahmed Hariri describing being in front of a home. You're speaking to him in front of a home that was targeted by Israel, in which I think an entire family was killed.
0: Yeah, 13 people were killed, including a family of 9 people. And this was last Wednesday that I met with him, Wednesday morning, and took this interview, and probably wasn't, I wasn't necessarily going to publish it until I got a message Friday morning that said they killed Ahmed Hariri. They killed that rescue worker that we spoke to 2 days ago. And, in the clip, you can see he is one of the handful of paramedics that were trying to evaluate the victims there, the father and daughter. I believe they were.

0: were likely killed in the first strike, and they were checking their vitals, checking for signs of life, when Israel comes and hammers them with a second follow-up strike, which is something that they've come to be known for. You know, when I first got here, I was almost, you know, nothing really shocks you about Israel's behavior at a certain point, but yeah. You know, I'm telling myself they can't possibly be intentionally targeting all of these rescue workers, can they? But now, yeah. You know, it's on film, and this isn't the only time this has happened. It's impossible to think that anything else is happening. It's just the most logical, rational explanation. Yes, they are intentionally targeting and killing rescue workers. Yes, they're intentionally targeting and killing journalists. No, there is no line that they will not cross. Anybody who is deemed a sort of useful participant in day-to-day life, anybody that society depends on, they are going to be smeared as terrorists and executed on tape.
1: Yeah, they'll say these are from the scouts network of Hezbollah, so it's legitimate to kill them, you know.
0: Yeah, they're linked to the Boy Scouts. You know, that's who these guys were. They were young guys that were, you know, in their younger 20s, and they just joined something to help people. They just wanted to help their communities. And that is cause now for a death sentence from Israel.
1: Well, let's watch a portion of your short documentary on Nabatea Rescue, who are some of the bravest people on the planet. I mean, they're going in to rescue people who have been wounded in bombings and drone strikes, knowing that they could be targeted next and will be targeted. And this clip begins at the funeral of the son of one of the rescuers, who was himself a rescuer, and he watched his own son be targeted by Israel. And then it will show you some of the GoPro footage that these rescuers themselves are filming in the midst of triple tap strikes, because they want the world to know that they too are being targeted. Let's watch this for a couple minutes. I'm gonna take a quick break.
0: It wouldn't be the last time Israel killed a member of Nabatea Rescue. A few weeks later, on April 15th, Mahdi Abu Zayd was cut down when Israel followed up an attack on an ambulance with a series of consecutive strikes on the rescuers who came to help them. In all, Israeli drones attacked the rescue crews four times. Footage from Nabatea Rescue's GoPros shows the moment of the final strike. I spoke to the surviving rescuers, who recounted the horrifying moment their colleagues suffered a fatal wound by their side.
2: Could you tell us what happened on April 15th?
3: Okay, so we knew there were strikes happening, but we didn't know the details. Then they told us that another team, Hayat Sofia, they got struck while they were getting a wound personnel. They were not, they didn't let them approach, so they strike them.
1: I think it's is it in this interview here where you can actually hear artillery
3: from them and another from
0: them. Yeah, I think it was incoming rocket strikes. If you go to the end of this interview, you may have there's a I cut to a separate interview halfway through, but then when I conclude this interview with this rescue worker.
1: Okay, well, we'll just pause it there. But that gives, you know, people a sense of what these rescuers are dealing with. One was killed, I think, earlier today. Just horrific atrocities unfolding. And, you know, another reason why I want to focus on this issue is that, I mean, you know, we're witnessing ethnic cleansing from the South on a historic scale, Gazification, and it's really not getting the same coverage that Gaza got. And the attacks on rescuers, have you seen much? Alex Crawford from Sky News really stands out among the pack of mainstream reporters from corporate networks, but not really seeing much from the rest of Western media.
0: Yeah, I mean, when I've interacted with some of the Western mainstream media outlets, I haven't been terribly impressed. You can see some halfway decent coverage on, you know, Al Jazeera English. I interacted at one point with the NPR correspondent here, and when we were in the South, actually right after I filmed that interview with Ahmed Hariri, and she. You know, not to knock anybody who does this, because obviously I think it's wonderful to, when people feed the animals, which are often also suffering down here. But she was very concerned with the cats almost more so than the people. And I looked up her social media presence later, and the number one video that she had put out by far and away most viewed was a story about cats in Lebanon. So that's, you know, she was complaining to me about how difficult it was to get access to Iran. And I just, you know, sucks to suck, you know.
1: So there's a lot of cats there.
0: There are a lot of cats. Maybe that's that should be her hook.
1: The cats of Minab from NPR.
0: Yeah. So that's, you know, the mainstream media is here, but they are not. And then oftentimes I think many of them do have their heart in the right place. And it's not like they're oblivious to the suffering of the people going on. It's just that the editorial process is so thoroughly Zionized that any halfway decent report just gets watered down by the time it makes it to print, and all of the useful information gets left on the cutting room floor. And so you would end, you know, by the time the editors get done jamming in phrases like Hezbollah stronghold and, you know, IDF claims, it's basically functionally indistinguishable from like a police report about how they killed somebody in the community. It's just, yeah. There's no real substance to it. You would be forgiven for coming away with that, thinking that there was no ethnic cleansing, that this was just some sort of police operation to clean up South Lebanon because the Israelis are just concerned with rooting out extremism or something. So there's systemic problems within these mainstream media organizations that prevent even people with their heart in the right place from getting the news out.
1: Yeah. It is a systemic problem, but it's also an editorial problem in London, in Brussels, in Washington, where they may have the reports, but they're not going to highlight them and emphasize them, or the New York Times is not. They're not going to decide to do a cover story at this point on hundreds of thousands of people being driven from their homes, or the D9 excavator testimonies that I've been compiling for a possible future report where they're just openly admitting their job is to destroy as many homes as possible for the Israeli military.
0: And they get paid per
1: home. They're being paid per home like mercenaries. And, you know, some of them have actually been hit in FPV drone attacks, but no one in Israel really cares because these are like the dregs of society and come from classes in Israel that are, you know, resented or looked down upon by the Ashkenazi elite. So, you know, keep sending them in. It's effectively, it's increasingly a mercenary army, you know, where units are just being mixed all together and told to carry out as much destruction as possible. And it's not being, it's not getting the attention that Gaza got. But I remember also with Gaza, there was this kind of turning point where the slaughter got so intense. At first, it was the, you know, it seemed like the turning point would have been the Al-Ahli Baptist Hospital strike, where the doctors at this hospital in northern Gaza delivered a press conference amid the bodies of those who were clearly killed in an Israeli artillery strike. And then Israel comes in and tells all the networks, we have video breaking of a Palestinian Islamic Jihad rocket misfiring, and they show some badly pixelated lights in the distance claiming and produce their own OSINT analysis claiming that's a misfired rocket as though it could do that much damage at all. And that was it. Then CNN immediately kills its coverage. The New York Times walks it back. Everyone kind of walks back, and it bought them so much more time before the media finally decided to start. I think it might have been the New York Times article of doctors coming out of Gaza with X-rays of children with bullets inside their bodies, including their heads, and that was kind of like their effort to pivot a little bit. It always takes a few months before people are slaughtered before they pivot. So the alarm has not been sounded on southern Lebanon and on Lebanon in general. And I also think the concept of Hezbollah as a resistance organization that is defending a nation against an onslaught is just forbidden to acknowledge Hezbollah as anything other than a terrorist group in Western media. But Hezbollah clearly has changed. I think you put that question to Wafiq Safa, which is, you know, are you fighting a war of, is this a war of kind of like for the region, or is this a war of national defense?
0: They view this as inseparable from the Iran war conflict, from Gaza. To them, it's all one big war in which the Israel is basically leading the U.S. into a huge strategic error, which is the only way you can describe the Iran war, a massive unforced error.
1: Yeah.
0: That handed control of the Strait of Hormuz directly to the Iranian government and will likely remain with them for, maybe forever. Who knows? Barring some kind of outside action. Another, I think, interesting point that he made was describing the introduction of these drones to the battlefield, which is something that they said has really taken place over the past 18 months. And he described it as kind of the resistance's response to the pager attack in September 2024 that killed dozens of people, wounded thousands, over 1,000. And many of those killed and wounded, by the way, were not Hezbollah members. They were children in many cases.
1: And most of those who were targeted who were within the realm of Hezbollah were like reservists. They weren't even on the front lines.
0: Yeah. And there was, you know, the Israelis had this kind of twisted explanation of saying, you know, we would rather not kill all of these people. We want to leave them alive and crippled and basically to serve as a warning to other people. This is what's going to happen to you. We'll leave you disfigured and unable to get a job. The resistance response was the introduction of these drones, which have been a huge game changer in terms of asymmetrical warfare, especially given that Israel seems committed to overextending itself in the south of Lebanon.
1: Yeah.
0: I don't understand the strategic value of trying to occupy all this territory when they can't even defend their own supply lines. They just get blown up every day. There's another FPV drone video of, you know, some Merkava tank or an armored personnel carrier or just Israeli soldiers themselves running out of the Portageon and getting destroyed and blown apart by these first person view drones. I think we had some of that video queued up, if not.
1: Yeah, let's watch it. So the real story of this war is the FPV drone, the first person view drone, which are produced in workshops by Hezbollah members, and they're quadricopters that are strapped with a RPG, and they deliver the RPG to Israeli positions. And the reason that Israel's unable to do anything about these is because they're connected to a fiber optic drone that stretches from a fiber optic cable that stretches for miles. And by being directly connected to a fiber optic cable, it's sort of an analog solution, asymmetrical solution to Israel's jamming capacity. It also has this laser system that can hit drones. So Israel doesn't have anything to defend against these drones with, and they're just with almost complete reckless abandon hammering Israeli positions and also hammering the Israeli psyche, because the Israelis were told in November 2024 when Hezbollah signed a ceasefire after the killing of Secretary General and kind of like spiritual leader Hassan Nasrallah, that they were essentially defeated or at least defanged. And that's just simply not the case. And you have Israelis returning to going to like medevac into Rambam Hospital in Tel Aviv every day. And some of them are coming back in body bags. So here's a highlight reel someone, Ron Burgundy, put together, an account, Ron Burgundy, that I think really is one of the, I think it tells the story of this war for Israel as the war continues, which is that they're going to be ground down as they attempt to hold positions and maintain a buffer zone.
0: Well, these are Iron Dome batteries too. You know,
1: some of them are Iron Dome batteries, or they may be decoy Iron Dome batteries, but they're definitely hitting Iron Dome batteries and radars at some points. I mean, some of those Iron Dome batteries are not being held down by cables, so I'm just wondering, like, what is the deal with that? But I've sped this up just because it's long. You can see hitting a D9 excavator, hitting like actual logistical positions of Israeli soldiers.
0: Notice that they've put up some kind of netting over top of certain areas.
1: And
0: which,
1: it does
0: as
1: nothing.
0: As far as I can tell, it only advertises their position.
1: Yeah.
0: Hezbollah.
1: Yep. You know, hitting those D9s, hitting the Toyotas, the smaller vehicles with an RPG can do a lot of damage. I know the Merkava has reactive armor, but you can see in many of these strikes, they're hitting from the rear of the Namur armored personnel carriers and trying to hit the undercarriage of the Merkava. So we don't see what kind of damage they're doing, but you can assume they're doing a lot of damage when personnel is exposed.
0: Everybody drew lessons from the Ukraine proxy war. And the lesson that Hezbollah drew was that there is no real answer for an army that needs to move and operate as a standard army, not as a guerrilla fighters. They have no way, they have no answer for drones, specifically those, like you noted, these FPV drones that have fiber optic cables, which means they are immune to jamming and to electronic countermeasures. The lesson I think the Israelis drew was that we should hire a bunch of mercenaries and create our own foreign legion and find idiots from either, you know, Westerners who are bored, or more likely, I think, people from third world countries that want a decent paycheck and are willing to die to get it. But they've proposed, you know, 10 to 12,000 member mercenary army to come take the places of all of these Ashkenazi Jews that don't want to die on the front lines and don't want to die in southern Lebanon. So instead, you know, you get the sense that they're sending the Mizrahim, they're sending the Ethiopian Jews, and, you know, now they're running out. They need to find some mercenaries to throw at southern Lebanon.
1: Yeah, let's go to Peru and find a lost tribe in the Amazon, of a lost tribe of Jews, and ship them over. I mean, they've been doing that. Oh.
0: Yeah, I don't.
1: No DNA test required.
0: Yeah. In fact, specifically prohibited.
1: During the first Lebanon War, first invasion of Lebanon, there was this movement called the Four Mothers, and it was led by four kind of very upstanding Ashkenazi women whose sons had been killed in the war. This is during the 80s, and they managed to organize large demonstrations with thousands of people calling for an end to the war, because so many Ashkenazi Israelis were being killed and they didn't want to die. You know, you watch the whole shooting and crying concept came out of that war, that, you know, we go to war and we shoot and we do what we have to, and then we come back and we cry about having to follow these orders, and we make beautiful art and songs, and, you know, dark songs and films like Waltz with Bashir. Have you ever seen Waltz with Bashir?
0: I think, if I'm not mistaken, one of my high school teachers made us watch it.
1: Yeah, I mean, I could see that. I think it might have won an Oscar. But, you know, it's the ultimate Israeli shooting and crying film, which highlights the Ashkenazi culture of the Israeli military, which is sort of like, you have to follow this initiation ritual to be a Zionist, but ultimately you hate it, and then you just kind of move on with your life. And by talking about it and going to breaking the silence and delivering testimony of all the horrible crimes you were forced to commit, blowing children's heads off and so forth, and bombing homes, for that you expiate your sins and your guilt, and you're welcome back into liberal Zionist society. Waltz with Bashir presents the whole Lebanon War as kind of a dreamlike scenario, and Bashir referring to Bashir Gamayel, who was killed, the Maronite right-wing Falangist leader. And, you know, it reenacts actual scenes that took place in that war, but it's all dreamlike, and it's only from the perspective of Israelis who don't really take a moral stand on anything. Beaufort, another film that I mentioned earlier, an Israeli famous film about the defeat of the Israeli military in southern Lebanon, in like after Operation Grapes of Wrath. That's another shooting and crying film. Breaking the Silence, its directors, they collect all these testimonies of soldiers, but they have no policy on refusal, and many of them are actually in the reserves. But they'll do tours of occupied Hebron, and they're like anti-occupation. So Israeli society is in a place now, Jewish Israeli society, where they can't even allow shooting and crying. Remove that whole class of people from the war. They thought they could do it with technical innovations and technological innovations like the drone. I mean, the Hermes drone came out of the failure of the first Lebanon War to reduce casualties and therefore take political pressure off this militaristic, fascistic government. They thought they could do anything they could to Hezbollah. And now, you know, Hezbollah learned this lesson, and the FPV drone has completely flipped the script, and it's a political problem for Israel. Shir Hever, by the way, is someone who's doing a lot of work I would refer people to. And he's a Israeli, or maybe an ex-Israeli, who helps lead the BDS movement from Germany, and is doing enormous amounts of research on the transformation of the Israeli military, the IDF, into a kind of mercenary army, which I think is like part of the downward trajectory of Israel, that it actually, other than its Air Force and Mossad, is pretty much in deep decline.
0: Yeah, and they're, it's, Hezbollah is only increasing its ability to target and to its intelligence capabilities, for example, are far superior to what I believed before I came here and before I spoke to Wafiq Safa, who described, he kind of gave me a hint as to the developments that they've made in terms of their intelligence capabilities, when he noted that the operation to eliminate Colonel Meir Biederman,
1: yeah,
0: who was the commander of the 401st Armored Brigade, which is the unit that famously killed Hind Rajab. He is critically wounded. You know, for all we know, he may be dead. The Israelis are not forthcoming about their casualty count, but he was critically wounded in an incredibly sophisticated drone strike, in which you can see the footage of it. This drone manages to enter into a secure compound, and it's basically the command center of what it seems to be like a forward operating base. And they managed to take out the commander of this unit. And they told me that they knew where he slept and where he rested. They knew his schedule, and they tracked him there when he was having a meeting with a bunch of other significant Israeli military officials. So for them to be able to obtain that kind of intelligence, and presumably they're going to be able to replicate that again, that's another issue that the Israelis, I don't think, have a real clear answer for. I have no idea how they are getting that kind of information. Perhaps they've compromised some of the Israelis' devices. Perhaps they're getting information fed to them through, you know, from Russia or China to Iran to them, kind of thing. Perhaps they have their own indigenous intelligence capabilities and that they've developed within Israel themselves. Who knows? But, you know, what is very clear is that the Israelis are more exposed to to attacks than I think they've been in decades.
1: Yes, and not just through FPV drones, but Iranian ballistic missiles have really punched some holes in Israel's fake Iron Dome, which we subsidize as U.S. taxpayers. Turns out the United States was doing the lion's share of interception or attempted interception because Israel needed to preserve its own munition stockpile, and the U.S. burned through its own stocks, which were supposed to defend against China or Russia, and, you know, the real powerful revisionist powers. But now, just a little quadricopter with an RPG tied to its belly has entered the battlefield and completely changed the game. It's one of the stories of the year. I don't know what Israel's going to do about it. And, you know, I haven't played anything from your interview with Wafiq Safa of Hezbollah because it's translated with subtitles and I don't like reading over it. It's kind of boring to hear me read it, but everyone can follow it. We've posted several clips. Everyone can watch it at the Gray Zone at our YouTube channel. But he previews some other, in his words, surprises. What was he referring to?
0: I sure wish I knew. you know, it wasn't clear whether he was referring to a new type of drone or another technological capability that they're going to unleash on the battlefield, or whether this is just, you know, political. So, I mean, I wish I knew a little bit better. I didn't want to prod too much because he seemed like he was being kind of deliberately enigmatic about it. But if the FPV drones are any indication, you know, if I were an Israeli, I would be pretty nervous about that.
1: Yeah. It really is remarkable that the U.S. military, with its proposed $1.5 trillion budget, has been completely stymied by Iran. And that is one reason why Trump is moving towards attacking Cuba. Just to have a win. They can't get a win. The U.S. has been defeated in a way that it has not. Since I can remember, I mean, the Vietnam War was a defeat. It was a real psychological defeat for U.S. empire, and the U.S. working class suffered enormously. Of course, it was terrible for the American population. I remember moving to Washington, D.C. as a boy in the mid-80s to a majority black neighborhood and seeing guys strung out on heroin in their BDUs from Vietnam all over the place. That generation was still being like killed off with heroin, and then the crack epidemic came and cleaned it all up. But the U.S. economy didn't suffer. The global economy didn't suffer in the same way. The Iran war, it can't be contained in the same way these other wars were contained. It's something that the U.S. hasn't experienced, especially in the post-World War II era. I think it's a much deeper blow to U.S. global hegemony than Vietnam was, and certainly more than the Second Gulf War, which was another defeat for the U.S. Wasn't economically contained, and you know the U.S. elite extracted a lot of benefit, Halliburton stock, for example. So, unfortunately, the Lebanese population is suffering massively. I saw Aaron Maté was around somewhere, maybe is finished with his last interview, which I hope no one watched because you were watching The Gray Zone. As charismatic and brilliant as Aaron is, but you know, if he wants to jump back in, otherwise we can move on. We're also hoping for another special surprise guest. I don't know if they'll materialize any minute. We're kind of flying by the seat of our pants today. Hoping they can join now. Yeah, here's Aaron. Wyatt, yeah, we're going to move on to some other segments, but is there anything else you want to add or highlight?
0: Well, I guess I would just say stay tuned and keep watching this space. I plan on releasing some hopefully pretty impactful reports in the next coming days. Hopefully we'll be able to travel to the South and witness this Israeli destruction campaign firsthand, and then hopefully speak to some of its survivors. And stay tuned to The Gray Zone for sure. There's some, you know, some other elements that I included in the document that I think you might find particularly interesting. There's a video of James Zogby talking about his meetings with the senior Biden administration officials that you and Aaron may want to discuss. It's so revealing. It tells you everything you need to know about the origins of the Gaza genocide, the Democrats' repeated refusal to intervene, and then their cowardice. It's like they're greenlighting this genocide and they won't even look you in the eye while they're doing it. Unlike Trump and Netanyahu are kind of gleeful about it and accuse people who object to their actions. You know, Trump accuses them of being a Palestinian as though that's an insult. They feign concern for its victims and then, you know, press the genocide button anyway.
1: Yeah, that's why it was so satisfying to finally confront Blinken. It would be much more satisfying than it would be to confront Rubio. We're going to be hearing from someone who actually has confronted and challenged Rubio and is being targeted in many ways for that in a second. And we'll be joined by Aaron Maté. But Wyatt Reed, you're our eyes and ears on the ground in Lebanon. Really value the work you're doing and definitely stay safe out there. We're going to be hearing a lot from you and, you know, highlighting your dispatches in the next few days. So stay safe.
0: Do my best. Thanks, Max.
1: All right. Peace, Wyatt. All right, so we have Aaron Mate here and a guest coming in really quickly that we managed to become available for a quick update on a situation we've been following. Aaron's been following, many of you have been following. But Aaron, how was your last interview with Mario Nafal, which I hope no one watched?
4: I'm confident that nobody watched it, don't worry.
1: Great. Well, you know, you can watch it after we're done.
4: Yeah. Why the exact same things I'll say here, just in a different YouTube page. Yeah.
1: I did an interview with Judge Napolitano yesterday, way earlier than I would have wanted to. And he led the interview with a ad for Lear Gold. And I was simultaneously streaming it to our channel at the Gray Zone. So I went into the editor to remove the Lear Gold ad. And I accidentally removed everything around the Lear Gold ad. So we have nothing but Lear Capital or Lear Gold as my Judge Napolitano appearance on the Gray Zone. I just made that private.
4: That's awesome. That's great. I hope somebody screen grabbed that. Send that to me, anybody.
1: And gold is like going, the price keeps going down after it was up. So, yeah.
4: Listen, I know our guest is very busy. I'm very happy she's here. So, yeah, we should bring her in.
1: So, quick intro. This guest is being targeted by the Trump administration for bringing aid to Cuba, for trying to save lives, and really for telling the truth on Capitol Hill about the Gaza genocide, about what the war machine is doing. This is a disgustingly cynical and sloppy political prosecution of one of the most courageous Americans, who's also a brilliant analyst, and we want to, you know, get her take on the Cuba situation. Medea Benjamin from Code Pink, welcome to the Gray Zone.
5: Hey, great to be on with two of my favorite guys.
1: All right. It's an honor. I know that your time is short. You're busy. Tell us, the news was that you and Code Pink were subpoenaed along with podcaster Hassan Piker for violating OFAC sanctions in Cuba. Can you tell us the truth about what's actually happening there?
5: Yeah, we heard it from Fox News, and I thought, subpoena, wow, that sounds really scary. And I was looking outside my window, going outside, looking around, thinking, is somebody going to be there to serve me with a subpoena? And nothing came. And then a couple of days later, Jody Evans was looking in her spam email box for something else, and lo and behold, she found a letter from the Treasury Department. You know, you'd think that if they were really serious, they would at least send it certified, but they sent an email, and it was a subpoena. It's a request for information, but it still is a pain in the neck. It means we have to get lawyers. It means we have to put a lot of time and energy, because they're asking like 12 different categories of questions. You know, when did you go to the bathroom when you were in Cuba? Everything you did every hour of the day that you were there, and not just you, I guess everybody, and there were 170 people. So I don't know, some ridiculous questions. They want to know everything that we brought to Cuba, all the transportation that we used to get there and when we were in Cuba, you know, all kinds of ridiculous things. So it's obviously an intimidation tactic, and we take it seriously, but it certainly doesn't stop us from doing the work we have to do, which is oppose what is really an unconscionable criminal policy that is literally killing babies, which we've seen from the doubling of the infant mortality rate.
4: Medea, one of the main talking points against you was that you guys stayed in a hotel that was supposedly off limits to Americans. I think I saw an exchange between you and Senator Rick Scott where he tried to bring this up with you. Can you clear that one up?
5: Yeah, that's so crazy because, you know, while when we were planning the trip, we didn't want to abide by these U.S. regulations because there were lovely hotels we wanted to stay in that were modest, that were inexpensive. But if you look at the government, U.S. government list of prohibited hotels, there's a whole slew of them, and there's only a handful that you can use. And in fact, when we realized that we might not have transportation because of the lack of gasoline, we had to pick one that was right in the middle of the city. And that's one we picked. It has to be one that's owned by a foreign company, and in this case is Spanish. Although I might say that more recently, the U.S. has put the screws on all of these companies, foreign companies that are working in Cuba. Now it looks like even those Spanish and other foreign-owned hotels, they're going to have to disinvest themselves of their Cuban holdings. So we stayed in the U.S. Approved hotel, and now it seems like the poor Spanish are going to lose their money on that one.
1: Because of secondary sanctions.
5: Because of secondary sanctions. And, you know, Max and Aaron, you know how ironic it is that Marco Rubio says, you know, we've got to have private enterprise in Cuba. Well, when we saw a lot of private enterprise in Cuba was during the Obama years when they started easing some of these sanctions. And the other thing is that the pressure the U.S., the Trump administration is putting on Cuba right now is really harming all of these businesses, whether they're foreign businesses that were invested in Cuba. I mean, there's one company that for 32 years, Canadian, private mining company had been mining the nickel and cobalt in Cuba, the Sherritt International. And now because of these increased sanctions that just came out about a week ago, they announced that they have to be leaving. So, you know, so much for promoting foreign enterprise in Cuba.
1: Yeah, I mean, Cuba has been open since 1989. It's just not in the way the U.S. wants. And it's the U.S. that's seeking to close it off. And I think, you know, since we got into this discussion, it seems like the U.S. strategy is to only allow an opening within this private sector, which starts with these kind of MIPIMES, and now Marco Rubio is trying to ram down $100 million of so-called aid that can only be distributed by faith-based NGOs and pumped into the private sector. Isn't that kind of the strategy here, is to sort of overwhelm Cuba with privatization?
5: Yes, but even then, the strategy is hurting the private sector. It's really impossible. If you're a owner of a business and your child gets sick and you have to go to the hospital, these are government-owned hospitals and they don't have medicine. So you can't be promoting the private sector while you are draining Cuba of electricity, of fuel, of pumped water because the water is not getting where it's going, the elevators are not working. You know, nothing is working.
6: You've been listening to Gray Zone Radio. In this episode, Siri Bulovant, a passenger on the Gaza Sumud flotilla, joined the Gray Zone to share his testimony of experiencing heinous abuses and torture by Israeli soldiers after the aid boats were intercepted. Max Blumenthal was then joined by Wyatt Reed from Beirut, who discussed his coverage of the war in southern Lebanon between invading Israeli forces and Hezbollah. Aaron Mate also joined to cover Iran, Cuba, Venezuela, and the latest in the U.S. To listen to the full live stream, find us on YouTube, Rumble, Instagram, Telegram, and Substack, and at thegrayzone.com. 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Thanks for listening. We'll see you again next week.

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2: 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And so let's kick things off with a 40-year-old roots rock reggae classic by Culture, who at the time Joe Gibbs described their message as being the unforgotten suffering of their ancestors as they toiled in blood, sweat and tears only to perish, while their jubilation was the realisation that for this inhuman act someday Babylon will pay. This is 2/7 Clash, 2/7 Clash, 2/7

0: That was Joseph Hill, Albert Walker and Kenneth Paley, aka Culture, with 2-7's Clash. Their Marcus Garvey-inspired apocalyptic prophecy that the Day of Judgment was coming on the 7th of July 1977. And produced by Joe Gibbs, it was originally released in Jamaica in March of that year and became a huge hit on the island, and of course went on to become the title track of their debut album on the Joe Gibbs label, which this year has seen a 40th anniversary double CD release via the VP label that includes numerous extended mixes and dub versions.
1: Enlightenment! That is the wickedest song that plays.
0: And so from one classic vocal trio to another now, as the talented Manning brothers, Carlton, Donald and Linford's high-pitched harmonies created musical gold in the late 1960s at Studio One on hits like Love Me Forever, This Feeling and Me and You. But in more recent years, an unreleased gem from this period was discovered in the Studio One archives, which has now been pressed up on 7-inch vinyl for the very first time, as this is Carlton and the Shoes with Never Let Go, Never Let Go.

0: That was Carlton and the Shoes with Never Let Go, which was produced by Sir Cox and Dodd and was originally recorded at Studio One sometime around 1969, but which remained unreleased until it appeared as a CD bonus track in the early 2000s. And as mentioned, has now seen its very first 7-inch release, courtesy of the good people at Soul Jazz Records.
1: Music is my occupation. Good for meditation. Great for inspiration.
0: But now we're coming bang up to date with a welcome new release from the modern-day falsetto king, Courtney John, who has followed up 2013's dubstep-inspired Courtney John Project album with a return to more soulful fare, as he has collaborated with a French production team who were behind the album Reggae Loves Soul a few years ago. And together, they have created a laid-back, conscious reggae album for the 21st century, titled Ecosystem, which kicks off with Southern wind.
2: Music, Nova. Ah, here to music, oh, here I am.

That was a wonderful Courtney John with Southern Wind, the opening track from his brand new album titled Ecosystem, which is a co-release between Courtney's own Fiwi music label and Soul Man Records out of France. And it came out on MP3 in June and is also promised to make an appearance on vinyl later this year. So, why not? Check it out.

But now, from the gentle breeze of Courtney John's wistful tones to the voice of thunder himself, Michael Williams, aka Prince Farai, who, like many of his contemporaries in the mid-1970s, set up his own record label and named Cry Tough after his initial DJ name of King Cry Cry, he used it to release and promote his own recordings alongside his productions of other singers, including future Roots Radics bassist Errol Flabber Holt, for whom the Prince produced a couple of heavyweight

0: Well, I couldn't play a Krytoff production without hearing from the great man himself, as that was Prince Farai, of course, with Zion Call. And before that was Errol Holt with Gimme Gimme. And both of them were produced by Prince Farai and released individually on his Krytoff label in Jamaica and the Morpheus label in the UK in 1976. Meanwhile, that Errol Holt tune, later featured on the Prince Farai compilation Silver and Gold on Blood and Fire Records, while mysteriously Zion Call remains without a CD or digital release.
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0: And so another DJ turned producer in the 1970s was Floyd Perch, who, because of his shaved head, took the stage name Kojak. And following some recordings at Joe Gibbs Studio in 1978, he set up his own label and began recording his own rhythms, which he then took to King Tubby Studio to be mixed by scientists. And one artist who he produced several tracks for was Delton Screechy, who had grown up DJing on the local sound systems before teaming up with Kojak on tracks like this next one, which addressed the grave situation in Kingston in 1980, when that year over 800 people were murdered in a political warfare that led up to the general election at the end of October, leaving people like Delton Screechy to claim, "I don't want to get mixed up in your politics."

0: Mixed by scientist at King Tubby's, that was a righteous musician Delton Screechy with Mix Up, which was produced by Floyd Perch and released on his Nigger Kojak label in Jamaica back in 1980, and 2 years later featured on Delton's debut album called Living in the Ghetto on the Moa and Bassa label.
1: Keep listening, keep dancing, keep rocking, keep skanking, keep drinking, keep smoking, keep joking, while the musical display there.
0: And we're going to stay in the 1980s for this next one, but this time move over to the Channel 1 studio, where producer George Nicholson conducted a number of sessions that he went on to release on his Tasha label. And the group he worked with most was a vocal trio called Midnight Riders, who included Winston Powell on lead, while his wife Maisie joined in on harmonies. And although styling themselves after groups like Black Uhuru, they didn't gain crossover success, but they did put together an impressive collection of tough roots dancehall tunes in the mid-80s, like Youth Man Invasion and this next one called Cross the Border.

the border. That was Midnight Riders with Cross the Border, which was recorded at Channel 1 and produced by George Nicholson. Although surprisingly, it went unreleased at the time of its recording in the mid-80s, but it's since been discovered amongst George's master tapes and was given a full 10-inch release by the Digikiller label a few years ago. And so the husband and wife team of Winston and Maisie Powell, who you just heard there in Midnight Riders, and now the proud parents of up-and-coming reggae vocalist Kamani Powell, aka Far Eye the Future, who as a child attended a Jamaican school of music, and now alongside Donovan Joseph's son Jermaine Joseph, aka Ortachi, is behind How Clear, which they describe as a positive neo-roots movement that transparently aims to uplift their people through the fulfillment of arts and reasoning. In other words, they record some great roots tunes, which initially resulted in their debut album back in 2015 titled Generation Y, and which has now been added to by this 12-inch release called Shashamani Living.

0: That was Far Eye the Future alongside Autarchy with Shashamani Living, which was produced by Lo Gautier and released on his Bent Back record label on MP3 and 12-inch vinyl back in March this year, along with a video for it which you can check out on YouTube. Meanwhile, Autarchy has just released his debut solo album and titled Land of the Free. It is available now from all the usual download sites.
1: Right now, we've been wonderfully surrounded by all these bubbles of talent.
0: Now it's time to hear from two heavyweight sound system DJs of the late 1970s, Welton Irie and Lone Ranger, who both lived in East Kingston and used to practice together at a local record collector's house, toasting along to classic Studio One rhythms. And this led to their first recording together at 13 Brentford Road in 1977 over a dubbed-up version of the Mr. Bassey rhythm. They then followed this up over at Channel One when they took on the identities of two of the greatest heavyweight boxers of all time in Big Fight. Big Fight.
1: Big Fight.

0: A knockout tune indeed, as that was Weltonari and Lone Ranger in combination with Big Fight, their tribute to the heavyweight boxing clashes between Muhammad Ali and Joe Frazier back in the 1970s. And that was produced by Maxi at Channel 1 and released on his Chord label in 1978. But as far as I'm aware, that one is yet to be reissued.
1: I say, hey, Mr. DJ, I love the way you really play. The way you do it, believe me, you keep me skanking all night and all day.
0: And so the attentive amongst you would have noticed that the rhythm on that last tune was a Channel 1 Rockers update of the He Prayed, aka Joe Frazier rhythm, that had originally been recorded at Studio 1, and which is one of my favourite rhythms. So much so that I picked out another tune that used it now, as we jump forward to the mid-90s, when veteran singer Casey White teamed up with Dutchman Peter Jonker to run the Zola and Zola record label, where they updated many classic rhythms, such as Joe Frazier, as you can hear now, with Anthony B chanting, "Fight them a fight, fight them a fight." Them crumpets.

0: The mighty Anthony B in all his pomp there with Fight Them A Fight, which was produced by Casey White and Peter Yonker and released on 7-inch on their Zola and Zola label back in 1997, and which once again, as far as I'm aware, has yet to see a reissue.
1: This station rules the nation with version.
0: But now, coming back up to date again, that prevalent DJ, Kabaka Pyramid, is due to release his debut album later this year. And following on from his Damian Marley-produced single Well Done in 2015, he has teamed up again with Junior Gong's Ghetto Youth label, along with Spanish producer Yenis Nadal, for a full-length set titled Contraband, from which he has just released a lead single called Can't Breathe, Can't Breathe.

Powerful tune indeed, as that was Kabaka Pyramid with Camp Breeze, which was produced by Yenis Nadal and released for download on Kabaka's own Bebel Rock label and the Ghetto Youth label in June, and will also feature on his debut album Contraband, which is due for release later this year. So, why not? Check it out.

And speaking of upcoming albums, Australian hip-hop and reggae producer Monkey Mark spent a good portion of last year in various Kingston recording studios, putting together his Sound Clash in a Kingston Town album, which is due for release later this year, and will feature a veritable roll call of conscious dancehall artists, as exemplified on the lead single from the project, which sees Sizzler, Capleton and Phantom Mosher combine over a rugged bass line to declare no surrender. No surrender.

That was none other than Sizzler, Capleton and Phantom Mosher in combination with No Surrender, which was produced by Monkey Mark and Mr. Savona and is out now on MP3 and 12-inch vinyl on a DigiKillers label, along with a dancehall-inspired video that you can watch on YouTube. Meanwhile, the full album, titled Sound Clash in a Kingston Town, is due out later this year. So, once again, why not?

But now, the late producer Elon Robinson ran his Top Rank and El Paso record labels out of his Top Ranking record shop in Montego Bay throughout the 1980s and 90s. And amongst his impressive catalogue was one of Garnet Silk's final hits, Fight Back, which had been written by Ritchie Stevens in early 1994. But when he tried to record it on his own, Ritchie felt it wasn't quite right. So he asked Garnet to duet with him on it, and once released on Robinson's El Paso label, it became a popular hit that the pair sang together at that year's Reggae Sunsplash. And then, on the 5th of December, at Rich's 28th birthday party, they both got on stage and sang it one last time. As just 3 days later, Garnet died in a house fire trying to save his mother, and Jamaica lost one of its greatest singers, whose soaring voice had serenaded a whole country on many hits just like Fight Back. Fight Back.

0: That was Richie Stevens and the late great Garnet Silk in combination on Fight Back, which was produced by Elon Robinson and released on his El Paso label in 1994, and which can now be found on a double album compilation of Garnet Silk's classic recordings on the VP label, titled Music is a Rod.
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0: But now, I've just got time to squeeze in one last tune, which is one of those B-sides that, due to the quality of its A-side, I haven't listened to in such a long time. But just the other week, I flipped over my copy of the Greensleeves 12-inch of the Wailing Souls' Kingdom Rise, Kingdom Fall to find a long-forgotten gem, as here are the Roots Harmony specialists themselves with A Day Will Come.
2: A Day Will Come.

0: That was The Wailing Souls with A Day Will Come, which was produced by Junjo Laws and mixed by Barnabas at Channel 1, and was originally released on the B-side of their Kingdom Rise, Kingdom Fall 12-inch on the Greensleeves label back in 1980, and which can now be found on a compilation of Wailing Souls 12-inch releases titled Most Wanted Classic Cuts from 1978 to 1984.
1: Ice, Irish.
0: But that is all I got time for today, so thank you very much for tuning in, and I hope you've enjoyed the tunes and the chat. And if you did, then you can always check out some of the old shows at the homepage at houseofreggae.podomatic.com for some more. Although, please be aware that due to a lack of storage space on the site, that I'm now taking down one old show for every new show I put up. So, if you haven't saved them all, then don't delay, do it today. And finally, of course, I hope you can also drop by and join me for the live show every Friday from 8 p.m. UK time on www.reggaeworldmusic.com for some more fine Jamaican music here in Ian's House of Reggae. 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

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And KFOI's Old Time Radio Hour is bringing such entertainment back. We begin with one of the most popular formats, a format which has fallen into almost total disuse, the Western. And so, we'll start off with Have Gun, Will Travel.

0: have gun, will travel. Starring Mr. John Daner as Paladin. San Francisco, 1875. The Carlton Hotel, headquarters of a man called Paladin.
1: Oh, Mr. Paladin.
2: Well, good morning, hey boy.
1: Morning, sir. Telegram come for you.
2: Oh, thank you. Say, how'd you get that bump on your head?
1: Bump? Mr. Wong hit hey boy with broom handle.
2: By accident?
1: No, sir, by purpose.
2: Why?
1: Oh, big mistake, Mr. Paladin. Very big mistake. Miss Wong see hey boy kiss pretty Chinese girl.
2: Oh, yes, I'd say, hey boy, that was a mistake.
1: Oh, no, you don't understand. Missy Wong don't understand. Pretty Chinese girl was hey boy's cousin. She going on trip, hey boy was kissing her goodbye.
2: Well, why didn't you explain that to Miss Wong?
1: Oh, that impossible. She too angry. Maybe you can explain to her, Miss Paladin. Does she listen to you?
2: All right, hey boy, I'll see what I can do.
1: Oh, thank you. And you wish to send an answer to telegram?
2: Just a moment, we'll see. Your presence is required at the Desmoulins Ranch. The sum of $1,000 has been deposited in your account to ensure your prompt arrival. An additional $1,000 will be deposited on the completion of your services. Signed, the Comtesse Marie Desmoulins.
1: Comtesse Marie Desmoulins?
2: Desmoulins.
1: Who?
2: The owner of the largest cattle ranch in Oregon, hey boys, an empire in itself. And ruled as such by one of the most colorful women this frontier has ever known, the Comtesse.
1: Oh, you take a trip, huh?
2: For $2,000? Yes, hey boy. I take trip.
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2: The fabulous Desmoulins Ranch was in the beautiful Rogue River country of southern Oregon. I stopped when I saw the main house, caught by its majestic beauty as it rose from a hilltop, silently watching over its vast holdings. Many stories had been told about its owner, the Comtesse, stories of her strength, pride, and iron-fisted control. At the house, I was met by a servant and shown immediately to a huge bedroom furnished in the best French tradition. Propped up in a large poster bed was a very old woman, her eyes burning with fierce pride. This was the legendary Comtesse, frail and weak now in sickness, but still the ruler.
4: So you did come, Mr. Paladin. Come closer so I can see you. Yes. The report said you were a man of character. But I wasn't sure whether you'd come or not.
2: My curiosity would allow me to do nothing else.
4: Your curiosity? Or the money I offered you?
2: Both.
4: Sit down, Mr. Paladin.
2: Thank you.
4: Perhaps you already know. 6 months ago, my son died.
2: I read about it.
4: What you don't know is that my grandson, Andre... disappeared shortly afterward.
2: Your grandson?
4: He ran away. I haven't seen or heard from him since.
2: Well, how old is he, Countess?
4: 20.
2: Why did he run away?
4: Andre was always given everything he wanted, no matter what it was. But in spite of this, the boy became sullen and resentful. He made friends with an undesirable person called Feslin, who succeeded in intensifying Andre's rebellion toward this ranch and everyone on it.
2: And when he ran off, he went with this Feslin?
4: Hmm? Yes. A black mark against the name of Desmoulins. A name that has, for centuries, been spoken with respect.
2: And you want me to find Andre?
4: I'm going to die soon, Mr. Paladin. And I want my grandson back before I do. He's my last living relative.
2: And if he doesn't want to come back?
4: You'll force him. This man, Feslin, keeps Andre from returning. He's evil. He only wants what my grandson can give him.
2: Do you know where they might be now?
4: Yes. 2 weeks ago, my foreman was in the town of Plaza, 3 days' ride from here. There he saw Andre and Feslin. They were gambling.

0: Bring him to me.
1: Countess, you'll have your grandson. Placer, Oregon was a small mining town nestled in the mountains near the crystal clear water of Grave Creek. After searching the town for André Desmoulins and Peslin, I learned that two men answering their descriptions had left a few days ago and headed south toward Grant's Pass. I followed, and on the second day picked up their trail. They were moving slow, and I figured I'd catch them the next day, so I made camp for that night.
2: Don't move, mister. There's a gun pointed right at your back. And don't turn around. Drop your gun belt. Well, now, you done just fine. Andy, come in here.
3: You sure surprised him, Peslin. You surprised him real good.
2: How about it, mister? Did I surprise you?
1: Yeah, you sure did.
2: Want to know why? Because I seen you following us. Why were you following us?
1: What makes you think I was?
2: Oh, you were right enough. What'd you do, see Andy and me winning all that money back in Placer and figure on taking it from us?
1: You seem to have all the answers.
2: Well, I'll tell you something, mister. I don't like nobody following me. I don't like it at all. You're going to die for it.
1: You always shoot men in the back?
2: No. Nobody can say that about Peslin, not ever. So you just turn around and get it in the belly.
1: All right. Don't move, Andy. There's still one bullet left in this derringer.
4: You killed Peslin. He was only fooling you. He wasn't going to shoot.
1: Boy, you don't know men like
4: Peslin
1: him.
4: Peslin was my friend.
1: Your friend.
4: Who are you anyway? What were you following us
1: Why
4: for?
1: Why don't you shut up? I'll tell you. I'm going to take you back to your grandmother.
4: Why? Why would you want to do that?
1: She wants you home before she dies.
4: That old she-devil won't ever die. She hired you to get me, didn't she?
1: Yes, and you're going back either peacefully or tied on your horse. Now, it's up to you.
4: No. No, I'm not going back.
1: You have no choice.
4: Maybe not now. But the time will come. You'll have to watch me every second, mister, because I don't intend to ever see her again.

0: The laugh's on you if you're not tuned into Comedy Time every weekday evening on CBS Radio. The laugh's on you because you're missing the funniest part of the day. That's when you hear the Amos and Andy Music Hall, peopled by Amos, Andy, the Kingfish, and all those other wonderful characters invented by Freeman, Gosden, and Charles Correll. These two witty gentlemen have been entertaining radio listeners for over 30 years, and they're funnier and more popular than ever. CBS Radio's Comedy Time is also time for Andy Griffith, droll star of the Broadway musical Destry Rides Again, and just as droll as a commentator on some of the crazy things you and I do every day. Also in on the fun are George Burns and Gracie Allen, the zaniest couple who ever went to the altar. And, of course, those wonderful satirists, Bob and Ray, with their riotous interviews, contests, and clubs. But then probably the laugh's on me. Maybe you haven't been missing CBS Radio's Comedy Time at all. Chances are you're already among the millions who've rallied to Comedy Time, Monday through Friday evenings on CBS Radio.
1: We buried Andre's friend, Beslin, and for the next 2 days rode in uneventful silence. Andre was watching and waiting. On the second night out, we made camp late, and before bedding down, I tied him hand and foot. The mountain air was cold, so I left the campfire burning. After I went to sleep, Andre must have somehow wiggled over to the fire and burned off the ropes. I awoke just in time.
2: I kill you, Paladin!
1: Oh, not with that club, boy. You're a fool, boy. You're a fool for trying that.
2: I thought you were asleep.
1: Now, you tell me. You tell me, why are you so afraid of going back to the ranch?
2: You don't know my grandmother. She's a devil, a witch. My father, he was just like her. But he's dead now, and I'm glad.
1: That's a bad thing to say about your own father.
2: Just let me tell you something, Paladin. My father was a tyrant. He used to tie people to a post and have them whipped when they disobeyed. I'd watch from the house and then I'd hide because I was afraid he'd do it to me.
1: Well, that's pretty hard to believe. There are laws here and people to enforce them.
2: Only laws on that ranch are made by the Desmoulins, and I'm ashamed of the name. I wish I'd never been born with...
1: Your choice of friends doesn't speak very well of your judgment.
2: Feslin was all right. He liked me. He taught me all kinds of things. And sure was good with a gun.
1: Look where it got him.
2: Well, that's because you tricked him. How's he supposed to know you had a Derringer hit on you?
1: Doesn't it mean anything to you that he was going to shoot me in the back without a chance to defend myself?
2: He wouldn't have done that. He was just scaring you.
1: He wasn't scaring anybody, boy. He was going to kill.
2: And I wish he had. I wish he'd shot you dead.
1: You just bought yourself another rope.
2: Hey, Paladin.
1: Yeah?
2: These are real high cliffs, aren't they?
1: Uh-huh.
2: It's a long drop to the bottom of the canyon.
1: You better turn around and watch where you're going.
2: Paladin, there's a mountain lion up there.
1: Andre. Yeah. Andre, can you hear me?
2: That's kind of like an answer to a prayer, Paladin. Only you didn't fall all the way down, just to the ledge.
1: You'll have to help me up.
2: Now, why would I ever do that?
1: Look, Andre, get the rope off my saddle, lower it to me, and... wrap the other end around the saddle horn.
2: Paladin, if I pull you up, will you still take me to the ranch?
1: Yes, I will.
2: Then I gotta leave you.
1: I'll die here, boy.
2: I've got no choice. I told you, I'm not going back to that ranch.
1: You'll be murdering a man just as sure as if you put a gun in his back and shot him.
2: I'm sorry about that. Goodbye, Mr. Paladin.

0: Constipation can be a problem for anyone, even doctors. And when constipation occurs, it's interesting to see just what doctors consider important about a laxative they might use or recommend. Well, a majority of the doctors we heard from had this to say. A laxative should be effective, gentle, as close to natural acting as possible, and a medicine that can be used with complete confidence. Now, Ex-Lax has been popular with many doctors and millions of people over the years because chocolated Ex-Lax is effective. 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And that's why many doctors and millions of people use Ex-Lax with complete confidence. 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
1: Is Ex-Lax in your medicine cabinet?
2: The ledge I had fallen onto was about 15 feet below the narrow, twisting trail and was impossible to climb. Below me was a sheer drop of 100 feet or more. I crouched on the ledge for what seemed like hours before I finally heard the sound of a horse coming up the trail. When it was near, I shouted, and the sound stopped. A rope was lowered, and I gratefully clambered to the top. What? Andre.
3: I couldn't do it, Colin, and I don't know why. I thought about it for a long time, but I just couldn't let anybody die like that.
2: Well, you've done a good thing, boy.
3: I think that's the first good thing I've ever done.
2: Andre, why don't you want to go back to your grandmother?
3: I told you why.
2: Now, that's hardly reason enough, since she's going to die. I promised to bring you back to her.
3: I know. I'll go with you.
2: I'll tell you this. After you see her, if you still want to leave, I'll help you.
3: Thanks. But I don't think you'll want to. Not then. I'm scared, Paladin. I don't want to go in.
2: Andre, she's an old woman. She wants to see you before she dies.
3: But I don't want to see her. I tell you, you don't know her. She's mean. Real mean.
2: Her fierceness frightened you as a boy, but you're a grown man now, Andre.
3: That isn't it. There's something I...
2: What?
3: Nothing.
2: All right, quiet now.
4: Come in.
2: Hello, Countess.
4: Paladin. You've done it.
2: Yes. He's here.
4: I'm so happy you found him, Mr. Paladin. So happy. Come here, Andre. Let me look at you.
2: Well, go on, boy.
5: No. No, don't! Paladin!
2: Why?
4: Stand still, Mr. Paladin! Stand very still! As you can see, I'm an excellent shot.
2: Why? Why would you do a thing like this?
4: You ask me why, you fool! Because he killed my son! He murdered his own father! He desecrated the name of Damerlan.
2: Murdered his own father?
4: Yes, yes, yes.
2: But why?
4: Because he was a weakling. A filthy little weakling. His father gave him a whipping, just a whipping. And he killed him. As the world will never know, the name of Damerlan will not be blackened.
2: The name is already black, Countess.
4: No one will ever know, Paladin. Because you, too, are going to die. You, too, are... Paladin!
2: Countess.
4: My heart! Help me! Paladin! Help me!
2: Sorry, Countess. Nobody can help you now.

0: I'm so sorry. Oh, Miss Wong. My, you're in a hurry.
1: I go to meet Hayboy.
0: Huh? Well, now, I'm glad that you two made up.
1: Yes, sir. After you told me it was only cousin Hayboy kiss, Miss Wong was very embarrassed.
0: Well, you didn't have to be. After all, Hayboy shouldn't go around kissing pretty girls, cousins or not.
1: Mr. Paladin, Hayboy just tried to copy you.
0: Copy me?
1: Yes.
0: All right, Miss Wong, now, you tell Hayboy when you see him that he has my permission to copy me as long as the pretty girl he kisses is you.
1: Oh.

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That was Have Gun Will Travel, an episode from the early 1950s from CBS Radio. The second half of KFOI's Old Time Radio Hour, we continue with another wildly popular format, the Detective Show. And for that, we're going to hear Philip Marlowe, Private Eye, based on the character

0: Get this and get it straight. Crime is a sucker's road, and those who travel it wind up in the gutter, the prison of the grave. This time, a wrestler on the skids, a quick change artist in an alley, and a girl with an eye for angles all met destruction because 100,000 easy bucks caught him in a stranglehold which none of them wanted to break.
1: From the pen of Raymond Chandler, outstanding author of crime fiction, comes his most famous character in The Adventures of Philip Marlowe. Now, with Gerald Moore, starred as Philip Marlowe, we bring you tonight's exciting story, The Stranglehold.

0: Sometimes men climb all over themselves for a purpose, sometimes for relaxation, and most times for no reason at all. Take professional wrestling. I watched in the ringside while two gargantuan hulks contorted their features in mock agony and bulged muscles at each other on a mat surrounded by tiers of onlookers screaming through their half-chewed popcorn. While the fans, as usual, howled for blood, booed the decision, hooted the departing contestants, and waited for the next comic act, laughingly called the main event. I went again over the letter I'd received 2 hours ago by messenger from one Manny Faber. It included a ringside ticket to L.A. Wrestling Arena, a check for $200, and the request that I catch as much as I could stomach of the match between John, better known as Peachy Keen, and Jules Caesar, the Emperor of Brooklyn, after which I was to come to Faber's house for instructions that involved John Keen plus $100,000 of Manny Faber's money. So I watched a little closer as something that looked like a Sherman tank in a toga and leather sandals crowned with an olive wreath lumbered into the ring and sneered at the crowd. And since I'd long ago given up wrestling as a sport, I turned to the fan next to me wearing a derby on the bridge of his nose, waved a cloud of cigar smoke aside, and got some information.
1: Oh, Caesar? You'll get your money's worth out of him, all right.
0: Hey, what about this John Keen? How does he stack up?
1: Ha! Peachy! You kidding? He's a bomb. Stinko! No show! Off! A blink down! Look, they're fixing the ring up from now. Get this!
0: What's that, flowers?
1: Yeah, peach blossoms. There's two peach blossoms all over his corner. With stuff 2 years ago, the stuff was okay, but now it's tired, you know what I mean? He won't even put on a show, let alone wrestling.
0: He's still called a champ, isn't he?
1: Champ! Him! He won't even be a laugh anymore. He's afraid of getting his pretty nose bent. What a bum. That's he's still tying up a knot. Here he comes, Bucker. Yo-ho, Peachy! You bum! See what I mean with that profile? He ought to be a ribbon croak instead of a wrestler.
0: Yeah. Hey, what's that on the back of his robe?
1: Are you kidding? That's a big peach, of course. Embroidered in gold on black silk. How do you like... Yeah. Hey, look, I hear them robes cost him $1,000 a piece. He thinks they make him hot stuff with the dame.
0: Maybe they do. Who's the brunette in there talking with him?
1: How should I know? There's always something like that. Now, look, pipe down, will you, man? You talk so much.
2: Now, ladies and gentlemen, the feature event on tonight's program, a free fall, no limit contest of a wrestling. In this corner, at 278 pounds, the outstanding contender from the Atlantic seaboard and Emperor of Brooklyn, Jules Caesar.
1: Are you kidding?
2: And in this corner, at 225 pounds, the undisputed champion of the Western Hemisphere, John Peachy Keen.
0: As the match got underway and Peachy started out of his corner, a good-looking brunette shouted something at him that stopped him cold. He turned to glare at her, and Caesar slapped a hank on him that put Peachy flat on his back for fall number one. 3 minutes later, with his head in a Gilligan, Peachy was well on his way to the mat again for fall number two, which was enough for me, so I got up to leave. The brunette, I noticed, was leaving, too. And at the end of the exit tunnel, we came out side by side.
3: You got a match?
0: Huh? Oh, yeah, sure.
3: Thank you.
0: It's a mess, isn't it, huh?
3: What's a mess?
0: The way things are going inside there. Peachy ought to change his line of work, don't you think?
3: What's it to you?
0: A laugh so far. What's it to you? You said something to him that knocked him for a loop, baby. What was it?
3: A personal matter.
0: Oh, how personal?
3: Oh, about like that.
0: Thank you, and step down, Philip Marlowe.
3: And you'd better step out, too, or I'll whistle for a gendarme. Nighty-night, Nosey.
0: So saying, she flashed a couple of daggers at me from her snapping black eyes, spun on 4.5-inch red patent leather heel, and was gone. So I drove up to Hollywoodland in the house at 2000 Beechwood Drive, where I was to meet my client, Manny Faber. The house looked like a two-room cottage from the street, but it ran for 3 stories down the backside of the hill. And all I did was touch the bell when the door flew open.
4: You're Marlowe, am I right? Come on in, Marlowe. I'm Manny Faber, head of Faber Transcriptions Incorporated. Produce radio shows, you know.
0: Yeah.
4: So you saw him, eh? You saw that big, crooked, four-fleshing, stupid, mat-pounding mastodon that calls himself Johnny Peach Keen, huh?
0: Yeah, I saw him.
4: Oh, have a chair.
0: Oh, thanks.
4: Well, what do you think?
0: You just summed it up. What's that got to do with your $100,000, Mr. Faber?
4: You haven't seen the late editions?
0: No.
4: They're full of it. Peachy Keen is suing me for 100 G's for slander.
0: How can you slander a guy like Peachy? It's impossible.
4: I know that, and you know it. But does a court of law know it? No. In fact, they're going to make it stick.
0: No? How'd it happen?
4: I'll tell you. A very sweet guy named Frank Gaynor.
0: Yeah, I know him. A sports commentator.
4: Yes, yes. He's been doing 5 a week on my label and going big. But 3 days ago, what we've been expecting for months finally happened, rest his soul. A weak ticker. And just like that, he dropped dead on the street. Heart failure.
0: Yeah, I read about it.
4: Well, Frank always kept 5 broadcasts ahead, see? Made tape recordings in his own little studio. So I've been running his last 5 shows as a final tribute to him.
0: Well, what happened?
4: Yesterday, the whole 15 minutes of his broadcast was devoted to ripping apart John Peachy Keene. Here, listen. I've got the tape here on the machine.
0: Mm.
4: This is one part.
5: A blight on the sports world. And furthermore, I have proof that John Peachy Keene has sold out to the highest bidder in small-time gambling circles in his last 3 matches. Now, I know for a fact that he has become so blatant in his underhanded dealings that even as dubious a business as professional wrestling cannot stand the stink. And officials have threatened to bar him from the ring.
0: Strong
5: I can
0: stuff.
5: Show beyond a doubt that John Peachy Keene has falsified medical reports to evade tough competition, and that he eventually...
4: Yep. It goes on like that, Marlowe. Some of it opinion, most of it fact. And it's the facts that my lawyers tell me I've got to find the proof for or be a dead duck. That's why I asked you to come up here. Oh, excuse me.
0: Sure.
4: This is probably Ruth, Frank's wife. Nice show people once. Oh, hello, Ruth. Come in, honey.
6: Hello, Manny. I haven't been able to find a thing yet. I can't imagine where Frank got his information.
4: Ruth, shake hands with Mr. Marlowe. He's the detective I told you about. Mrs. Gaynor, Marlowe.
6: How do you do, Mr. Marlowe?
0: Glad to know you, Mrs. Gaynor.
6: Manny, here's the key to Frank's private studio at 6122 Sunset. It might be a good place for Mr. Marlowe to start.
4: Yes, all his files and equipment are there. Frank didn't like to work at home or at my plant on the strip. Wanted his own private setup. We looked there, but maybe we missed something.
0: Okay, I'll see what I can find. Oh, by the way, do either of you happen to know a good-looking brunette connected in some way with Peachy?
6: No, but he's quite a ladies' man, I understand.
4: Why, Marlowe?
0: It's just a hunch. I saw him talking to one tonight, a fireball. May mean nothing.
4: Well, I hope you'll be able to locate the proof of Frank's statements, Marlowe. We've got to find it for Frank. Also, it'll break my heart to pay $100,000 to a no-good meat heaver named Peachy Keene.
0: I promised Faber I'd keep in touch and left. I found Gaynor's little recording studio tucked into the second floor corner of a small office building on Sunset. Unlocked the heavy soundproof door and went in. The room had a busy, cluttered look, as though Gaynor himself had just stepped out. A row of filing cabinets and a desk sat along one wall, and opposite them, the glassed-in booth with the tape recorders and microphone by which the solitary sportscaster had canned his radio programs. I dug through the files and found a folder labeled John Keene that held only a sketchy history of the wrestler, some publicity pictures and a few clippings, one of which rated a long second look because it was topped by a picture of the same brunette I'd seen at the ringside. It was captioned, Carla Bennett leaves for West Coast. I started to read the story when there was a sound at the door behind me and the lights went out.
7: Don't move, Mighty. I'll kill you on the spot if you do. Up against that window, you make a perfect target, you know. But don't try anything cute.
0: What do you want?
7: A little more than I'm getting, it's what. I'm entitled to it, I am. The service is rendered, you might say.
0: I can't help you, Buster. You've come to the wrong man.
7: Oh, but not to the wrong place, huh, Mighty? So, first things first, like I always say. Turn around, Mighty. It's nice. Oh! Well, I'll tell you, sleepy boy.

0: along as a Limey showing up here to put this... put the slug on me.
1: Limey?
0: Yeah.
1: Who was it? Why'd he slug you?
0: Good questions, Faber. Hey, does the name Carla Bennett ring any bells?
1: Carla Bennett?
0: Yeah.
1: No, I never heard of her. Oh, just a minute, Marlowe. Here's Ruth.
0: Huh?
2: Marlowe, I remember that name.
0: Yeah?
2: I'm sure Frank interviewed her once. Carla Bennett used to be Mrs. John Keene.
0: Peachy's ex-wife?
2: Yes, I'm positive. Why, is she mixed up in this?
0: I don't know. Little Limey, who slugged me, apparently took a newspaper clipping about her when he left. At least it's gone.
2: Marlowe, this Limey, was that all he was after?
0: Yeah, he said he wanted more than he was getting. Hey, but look, the paper made this call. What did he want?
2: To tell you that he'll be out checking on a few things himself. That's all.
0: Oh. Well, by the way, Ruth, any idea where this Bennett dame might be found?
2: No, I haven't, Marlowe.
0: No.
2: I think she was staying at some woman's hotel on Vermont Avenue when Frank interviewed her at that time.
0: Vermont.
2: But that was over a year ago.
0: Maybe she's a lady of habit. I'll try it anyway. Thanks, Ruthie. There were three exclusively female hotels on Vermont. And the second one I called had a Carla Bennett registered. So I went out to my car and babied my aching head down Vermont to the Victoria Plaza Ladies Only Hotel. The lobby was done in ivory and pink with desk clerk to match, whom the nameplate tagged as Mr. Seymour Pratt. I started over but stopped when I spotted about an acre of peach-colored suede coat wrapped around John Peachy Keene himself, lumbering up the stairs at the back of the lobby. Mr. Pratt saw him at the same time and darted from behind the desk like an angry canary after a rhinoceros.
3: Just a minute, you. This is a ladies' hotel.
4: So what? I gotta see the one in 212.
3: Not this way, you don't. Why, it's after midnight. If Miss Bennett wishes to come down to the lobby, that's her affair. But no men are allowed upstairs after 10 p.m.
4: Okay. How can I get in touch with her?
3: Use the house phone, naturally. Over there in that booth. I'll go right back to the board and plug you in. I'll be with you in just a moment, sir.
0: Ducky, I'll wait.
3: A call for you, Miss Bennett.
0: Good listening, huh?
3: Now, see here. You know perfectly well you're not supposed to come back to this desk. This is for employees only.
0: What about eavesdropping? Is that for employees only, too?
3: How dare you?
0: Save it, Seymour. The guy in the booth there is a professional wrestler. If he finds out you're listening in, he'll tear your arm off and beat you to death with it. But let me take over here. Give me the earphone.
3: Now, wait.
0: Come on, give it to me. Okay. Now, sit there like a good boy. Keep the key open and your trap shut.
2: Well, no surprise. Where are you now, John?
4: In the lobby, in a phone booth. You better come down, Carla.
2: Now, John, I'm tired. Will you call me tomorrow?
4: What do you mean by that crack you made tonight when I was in the ring?
2: Well, just what I said. I want a nice big slice of that $100,000 you're getting from Manny Faber.
4: Why, you're crazy. What makes you think I'd give you one lousy penny?
2: You will gladly. You see, John, I know all about those visits you made to the Lyceum Theater. Part of us come back to L.A., hasn't it, darling?
4: Why, you sneaking...
2: Oh, shut up. After the life you led me for 4 years, you big ape, I'm entitled to all I can get. And that'll be plenty. So I advise you to run right back now and tell your friend that I know all about your little scheme. And talk it over good, John. I'll be waiting to hear from you.
4: All right. I'll do just that. And you're sure going to be sorry you stuck your nose into this one, Carla.
0: Real interesting.
3: Are you quite finished now?
0: Yes, and you were a big, big help, Mr. Pratt. Oh, there he goes, peachy suede coat and all. So long, Seymour.
5: In just a moment, the second act of Philip Marlowe. But first, Horace Height and his famous youth opportunity program have joined Charlie McCarthy and Edgar Bergen, Red Skelton, Jack Benny, and the other top-ranking entertainers who make CBS Sunday nights a must. 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

0: Now, with our star, Gerald Moore, we return to the second act of Philip Marlowe and tonight's story, The Stranglehold.
1: When Peachy Keene slammed out of the phone booth, he was burned to a crisp. He stomped out of the woman's hotel via the back door that opened onto the parking lot. And when I got there, it was already out of sight. I stopped in the shadows to figure out which way he'd gone, but skipped that as the back door opened again. This time it was Carla Bennett. She ran across the lot, hopped into a new green convertible, and got as far as switching on the lights before still another character pranced into the headlight beams like a veteran ham making for upstage center.
2: Miss Bennett! Hey, Miss Bennett, wait! I gotta talk to you!
1: I couldn't tell where the first one came from. I only heard it. It brought the little man up on his toes and arched him like a drawn bow. I saw the flash of the second one. It came from the alley and crumpled it into a pile. A moment later, a mower roared, and I ran to where I could see with a pair of taillights twisting onto the side street. It was all the good it did me. I went back to the body of the little man as Carla Bennett climbed out of her car. She was white from shock, and in the headlights, her makeup was garish. It belonged on a clown. The back alley harlequinade was suddenly very grim.
3: He was shot, Mr. Wright, in front of me.
1: Who's the little guy, Carla?
3: I don't know. I never saw him before. You know my name?
1: Yeah. We met at the wrestling arena earlier tonight. You remember? Marlowe, private detective. Now, come on, Carla. Let's have it. What's his name?
3: I don't know, I tell you.
1: Okay, we better find out fast. Let's take a look at his wallet.
3: No! It's none of my business. I'm getting out of here.
1: Wait a minute. He wanted to talk to you pretty badly, baby. Very likely about $100,000. Huh? If I were you, I'd stick around.
3: You've got awfully big ears, Mr. Marlowe.
1: Yeah. Better to hear phone conversations.
3: What?
1: This guy's an actor. He's got an equity card. Name is Seth Cameo. Mean anything?
3: Not to me. Unless...
1: Unless what? Unless he happens to work at the Lyceum Theater? As you said, Carla, Vaudeville's back in town, and that brings up another point you better explain.
4: What's going on out here anyway? I thought I heard shots.
1: You did, Pratt. They came from the alley.
4: Oh,
1: there,
4: so it's you again. I might have... That man there on the ground. Good heavens, is he dead?
1: Yeah, he's murdered.
4: Oh, no.
1: That jerk.
3: I'm getting out of here.
1: Not alone, you're not. I'm going with you.
3: Listen, Big Ears, I can take care of myself. Will you beat it?
1: That's not the point, sister. I still want to talk to you. Get in. I go out that way to the street, not too fast.
3: All right. Since you're running things, where are we going?
1: Lyceum Theater. On the way, you can tell me why your ex-husband Peachy's been hanging around there.
3: I don't know why.
1: Who's the friend he's been seeing? Was it Cameo?
3: I don't know that either.
1: Now, look, for Pete's sake, do I have to draw you a picture? A man was shot down right in front of you. Doesn't that convince you? Bucking the same opposition, baby, and believe me, this is no time to hold out. Not in this league.
3: I'm not.
1: All right.
3: Well, that stuff you overheard on the phone was pure bluff. I accidentally ran into John a couple of days ago near the stage door of the Lyceum. He acted funny, like he was waiting for somebody and very nervous about it.
1: You didn't see who it was?
3: No. I waited until three girls and two men had come out one after another, but they were cagey. I couldn't tell which one John was waiting for. And then I heard about this slander suit of his, and I figured something was screwy.
1: So you took a swing in the dark tonight and connected, huh?
3: Good and solid. When I told him on the phone to go back to his friend, I knew he'd be just stupid enough to do it, and that's why I came out so fast. I wanted to follow him and find out who else was involved before I got in too far.
1: You're already in too far, baby. You got more nerve than good sense, even for $100,000. You don't believe me? Ask Cameo. There's the theater park here. We'll walk over.
3: Look, tell me something, Big Ears. Suppose Seth Cameo did work here. What's it going to prove?
1: All depends on what we find to go with it. He was killed to keep him from upsetting the apple cart. One way he could have done that would be to have proof of what Frank Gaynor said in his broadcast about Peachy.
3: Sure, but fitting a vaudeville actor at the Lyceum into that slot doesn't make sense.
1: No, but... Yeah, there it is. Cameo's placard. We were right.
3: Yeah. Seth Cameo, the one-man all-star cast. See Lionel Barrymore, Betty Davis, Harry Drucker... Humphrey Bogart, James Cagney, and many others, and East Glenn played in a split-second changes by the world's most versatile one-man cast. Seth...
1: Sure, he was a mimic. A guy like that would have dialects, lots of them.
3: So?
1: So maybe Seth Cameo was the boy who slugged me in Gaynor's studio. He was careful to turn out the light first, and he threw that limey jive at me to toss me off the track. And what's more, he...
5: Hey,
1: Uh-oh, we got company.
5: Where?
1: There's a little geezer over there.
6: What are you doing here? Theater's closed. Last show's been over for hours.
1: I know. You're the night watchman.
6: That's right. Now, you better move along, kids. No loitering around theater. Now,
1: just a minute, Pop. This Seth Cameo, does he have a limey number in his act?
6: Why don't you come back tomorrow and ask him?
5: Well, that's tougher than you think, mister.
1: How about it? Does he do a limey?
6: Limey? Well, now, let's see.
1: Cockney, English.
6: No, don't think so. Might have at one time, though. Been in the business for years. Good man, too. Best quick changer I ever seen.
1: Has he got a scrapbook or something in his dressing room, do you know?
6: Well, yes, he has. Got a box there with every bill he's ever played on in it. Most actors do. But the theater's all closed now, fella.
5: Well, you got a key, haven't you?
1: Look, Pop, it's important. We got to find out right away.
6: No, I'm sorry, son. I can't do it.
1: Look, it's real important. Take a good look. Very important.
6: $10.
1: Uh-huh.
6: Yeah. Oh, I guess it wouldn't do any harm if you just want to look.
1: The old man slid the tin into his pocket like he wouldn't admit it even to himself, and led us in the stage door, down the stairs, and with his flashlight along the dark hallway to Seth Cameo's dressing room. He unlocked it, reached in, and turned on a tired little lamp, and pointed out a box on a trunk near the back. We picked our way over to it through a jumble of costumes that had been period pieces at the turn of the century. The box was lined with sentimental posters, and inside was a man's life. And stacks of programs and playbills. It began with a crisp current appearance and then ran back through all of Seth Cameo's dusty yesterdays. Didn't take long. Maybe 5 minutes.
5: Here. This is it, Marlowe. Exactly what you're after.
1: Let's see that. Rockingham Theater, Kansas City, September 1940. Seth Cameo of London in Piccadilly Circus, Majesty Navy Limehouse. Sure! This is it, baby. Seth Cameo and Limey were one and the same.
5: And where does that get you?
1: Yeah, it gives me an idea.
6: It gives me one, too. You found what you wanted. Now, let's put everything back like it was and get out of here.
1: In a minute, Pop. I want to check something else.
6: Now, look, honey. This is dead against all rules. I'm getting jittery.
1: Wait a minute. Hold it. I heard something upstairs. Did you lock the outside door, Pop?
6: Oh, come now, fella. Be a sport. That's an old stunt that just won't work. That door's got a snap latch.
5: Shut up. I heard it, too, that time. There is somebody up there.
6: Huh? Yeah, you're right. Dad, blame it. I was afraid of something like this. Now, look, you two. You stay right here and don't touch nothing till I get back. You hear? I'll go see what it was.
1: Better switch off the lights, Carla. The brakes are going against us.
5: What do you mean?
1: Well, all this after-hours theater business can't be coincidence. When they came in upstairs, there's trouble on his mind.
5: Oh.
1: You ask for a payoff, baby, and that's what you're going to get. Only the bank won't handle it. The morgue will.
6: Hey, you. What you doing here?
7: You the night watchman around here?
5: Oh, Marlo, it's John.
6: How'd you get in here?
1: Yeah, but she came. No pun intended.
7: The girl that's in here. I want to see her.
5: Hey, oh, Marlo.
1: Take it easy.
6: Here. Now you go on. Get out.
7: Don't lie to me, Grandpa. Our car's parked across the street.
5: You know
1: keep
5: that.
1: Quiet.
7: She could be. Now, where is she? Come on, I mean business.
6: Now, listen here. Don't you give me none of your sass, son. You just clear out there.
5: Oh, Marlo.
7: Crazy old fool.
1: You got the watchman. You better clear out, Carly. He'll be down here in another minute. Now, look, go up that way and cross the stage. Go to 2000 Beechwood. It's the one place Peachy won't go. Manny Favors. And stay there till I call. You understand?
5: Never
1: mind. Beat it, will you? Go on.
5: Be careful, Big Ears.
1: When Carla moved off into the darkness, I saw at the other end of the hall the inquisitive beam from the flashlight poking into dark corners as Keene eased down the stairs. I got my gun into my hand, plastered my shoulders against the wall beside the open door, and waited. Didn't have long to wait. I heard him stop in the hall outside, and then the beam of the flashlight crept over the floor and up to the wall, and then slowly, carefully circled the door frame.
7: Carla?
1: I heard him moving closer. Then the barrel of a snub-nosed revolver inched into the room.
7: I know you're in here, Carla.
1: I waited until I could see the big fist wrapped around the gun. And I brought my .38 down hard. His gun flew to the floor, and I swung again for his head.
8: Why you?
1: The rest will only blink and lunge for me.
8: I'll kill you.
1: Not tonight, Peachy. I may need it.
8: I'll get hands on you.
1: That's your problem, big man. Fall down, will you?
8: I'll get you. I'll kill you.
1: Go down and stay down. Yeah. Chop that guy down like a tree. It had been short but vicious. And the one punch he'd landed had shaken me to my shoelaces. The wreckage of costumes, props, and a lifetime of old theater programs was scattered over the room like big moldy snowflakes in the crazy ankle-high glare from the still-burning flashlight. As I sagged down onto a trunk to catch my breath, I saw something that brought me right back to my feet again. An illustrated program from the King's Theater in Buffalo that gave me a new slant on the whole mess. It billed Seth Cameo as the man with a thousand voices, the perfect mimic. And the act that had followed him for a 30-week run was a girl whose face I knew well. I ran out of the theater into the nearest cab stand where I sent one driver to get the police over to the theater, and with another, I headed for Manny Faber's place on Beechwood and what I was positive would be another murder. When I got to the front door, I knew there was no need to hurry. It was all over.
9: Come on in, Marla. I've got news for you.
1: It was Carla with a gun in her hand. And on the floor in the corner, her face tight with pain, was Mrs. Ruth Gaynor glaring hate up at me like a wounded panther.
9: There she is, Marla. I recognized her as soon as I saw her. She's the one Peachy was waiting for outside the Lyceum Theater. They've been working together all this time to frame that slander suit against Faber.
1: Yeah, I know. But I didn't expect to find you like this. What happened?
9: She knew I recognized her and pulled this gun on me.
1: The one she used on Seth Cameo, no doubt, huh?
9: Uh-huh. She was going to use it on me, too. But I was way ahead of her. She's only in love with John Peachy Keene, but I was married to him for 4 years, and you don't live with a professional wrestler that long without picking up a few tricks.
1: They call you the weaker sex. What is it, Ruthie? Your elbow, is it broken?
10: Let me alone, you two-bit flatfoot.
1: I'll call a doctor and get you fixed up. For one reason only, I don't even like to see a Black Widow spider suffer.
11: More coffee, Miss Bennett?
9: No, thank you, Mr. Faber.
11: Well, I don't blame you. I've got no appetite either. You know, Marlo, I always liked Ruth, and I thought she liked me.
1: As long as you represented a buck, she did.
11: And I've got to admit that she and the wrestler were clever, though. That stunt almost worked.
9: She was clever. John Keene is 225 pounds of solid jerk.
1: Yeah, it was all her idea. She was in love with Peachy, and when Frank died, she saw a great opportunity.
9: Especially with that mimic being in town.
1: Sure, Seth Cameo is an old friend of hers. She and Peachy wrote a highly slanderous script. She got Cameo to record it on Frank's machine, imitating Frank's delivery.
11: Yes, and I broadcast it and stabbed myself in the back.
1: Exactly. And we'd never found out any of this if a couple of other characters hadn't tried to cut in. First, Cameo, who felt he'd been cheated when he learned the job he'd done was worth $100,000. Ruth had to shoot him to keep him quiet. Second, little Carla here.
9: Hey, Marlo, please. With me, it was just good, healthy spite.
1: Spite, huh? What's stronger, baby, spite or dough?
9: Well...
1: See what I mean? Good night, Mr. Faber.
11: Good night.
1: Come on, Carla, let's go.

We didn't go home directly. We went on our Beechwood Drive high into the Hollywood Hills and parked where we could look out over the sparkling, sprawling city. And then we talked about color, her life, relative values, the city below us, and the dark hills above. And then, as we watched the first faint glimmer of dawn rise in the east, we both realized something. Not original, not very complex, and certainly not sophisticated, but very gratifying. In the final analysis, the best things in life, we both agreed, are still free. Know what I mean?

0: The Adventures of Philip Marlowe, bringing you Raymond Chandler's most famous character, star Gerald Moore, and are produced and directed by Norman McDonald. Script is by Robert Mitchell and Gene Levitt. Featured in the cast were Vivi Janis, Ted Von Eltz, Charlotte Lawrence, Barney Phillips, Tony Barrett, Peter Leeds, and Junius Matthews. The special music is composed and conducted by Richard Oront. Be sure and be with us next week when Philip Marlowe says...
1: I didn't know it, but I was caught in a smokeout that led from a search for a lady in black, past murder at a highway inn, to gunfire in a crumbling warehouse. And all for a girl, already dead in the morgue.

This fall, you hear them all on CBS. Red Skelton and Charlie McCarthy and Edgar Bergen have joined the parade to CBS on Sunday evenings. And be sure to hear The Contented Hour with Dinah Shore tomorrow and every Sunday over most of these same CBS stations. This fall, you hear them all on CBS. This is Paul Masterson speaking. Now stay tuned for Gangbusters, which follows immediately over most of these same CBS stations. This is CBS, the Columbia Broadcasting System.

0: With Philip Marlowe, Private Eye, we conclude the KFOI's Old Time Radio Hour. 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
1: Extinction Diaries. While the world is caught up with the COVID-19 virus and decompresses from a contentious U.S. election, things in the Arctic have taken an alarming turn for the worse. A record-breaking ice melt led to a refreeze later than ever before, and worse still, the refreeze is failing to solidify on the Siberian side. Most alarming is that no one seems to be talking about it. So let's start. For decades, the science community has warned us that a runaway melt could be triggered if humans do not stop generating greenhouse gases that are heating Earth up. The data each year showed we were failing and should have triggered a global survival response, for the human race is in the balance. We have to face that. It's way past time we all engage. From each of our dinner tables to the very peak of our national infrastructure, economic, manufacturing, transportation, all aspects of human civilization must be quickly transformed to support our survival and not our extinction. To survive, we must save the polar bear's home. If we save the big white bear, humans have a chance. There is no more time. My name is Rising Moon, and this is a Small World Radio production.
2: Extinction Diaries. In a stunning revelation, facts have surfaced that shark body parts are being used as an ingredient in dozens, perhaps hundreds of vaccines already in use, and some of the ones right now in COVID-19 trials. Vaccine manufacturers state that shark liver oil can make vaccines more effective. But as much as one-third of all sharks and half of reef sharks already are now facing extinction, and most recent shark surveys summarize that population declines are worse than previously thought and accelerating. Basic math and logic dictate that increased demand will devastate efforts to stop extinctions. Shark liver oil, known as squalene, provides buoyancy and helps the shark withstand the crushing pressure of deep water. It is the squalene that some vaccine manufacturers buy from lucrative wildlife body part markets that show no mercy for endangered animals. Tens of millions of sharks are killed yearly for fins, meat, cosmetics, and as much as 3 million for squalene. For man, that means money. For sharks, that means extinction. My name is Mahia Soul, and this is a Small World Radio production.
3: Don't turn me up, or a big corporation might block my message. 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

Winter descends, a contractive force that drains the color from the landscape, leaving a world of subtle monochromes, softened by chilled blue-gray mist and fog. As the temperature drops, movement slows, challenging every species to adapt and survive. While winter storms bring cutting winds, freezing rain, sleet, and the white fantasy world of snow. Winter inspires ambient musicians to change their tonal palette and create sonic images of cold wind and stormy skies. The sound of the season is darker, denser, colder, slower, with restrained melodies and crystalline accents. It's native territory for musicians from the northern countries of Europe, Iceland, Canada, and kindred spirits in the United States. I'm Stephen Hill, and on this transmission of Hearts of Space, a journey across the Arctic North on a program called Polar Flight 3. We set the scene with deep ambient electronics from England by Banco de Gaia, from Ninth of Nine Hearts, and then fly off with music from Los Angeles ambient musician Brian Carrigan from Fall into Winter. From Germany, we move deeper with four linked pieces by the duo Bridge to Imla from The Radiant Sea, and by German dark ambient musician Sitaika from Winterlicht. Later, English synthesis Simon Lomax with a deeply chilled excursion from Zone of Cold. Two linked pieces by Altus, the project of Canadian keyboardist Mike Karse, from Winter Embrace. And a final piece by Pangea Project, from Winter, Volume 3. It's an electronic journey across the Arctic North, Polar Flight 3, on this transmission of Hearts of Space.

We began with deep ambient electronics from England by Banco de Gaia, a.k.a. Toby Marks, from Ninth of Nine Hearts, and then took off with a piece by Los Angeles musician and producer Brian Carrigan from Fall into Winter. We moved deeper with four linked pieces by Bridge to Imla, the duo of German electronic musicians Michael Bruchner and Hans-Dieter Schmidt from The Radiant Sea. Also from Germany after that, dark ambient musician Sitaika with two misty blue-gray selections from Winterlicht. And from English synthesis Simon Lomax, a chilled excursion from Zone of Cold. Near the end, two linked pieces by Altus, the project of Canadian keyboardist Mike Carse, from the 15th anniversary edition of Winter Embrace. And we leave you with this music by Pangea Project, Orlando, Florida musician Michael Crane, from Winter, Volume 3. This edition of Hearts of Space was produced by Steve Davis and Stephen Hill. You heard program number 1168, Polar Flight 3.

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Believe it or not, the combination of ambient nature sounds and electronic music was actually an innovation in the 1970s. And you may be surprised that the idea had a history in European classical music, especially in England and France. In England, it was the so-called pastoral composers like Arnold Bax and Ralph Vaughan Williams who created orchestral images of nature. In France, it was the Impressionists, from Claude Debussy to Olivier Messiaen. They didn't have recordings, so they created new instruments and playing techniques to imitate natural sounds like wind and bird songs. By the mid-20th century, we could record the sounds of nature, edit them, and play them back at will. In the 1950s, avant-garde composers like John Cage were promoting an awareness of ambient sound as equal to music. Music was how you listened. Incorporating nature sounds into music was the next step. Besides, film soundtracks had been doing it for years. The psychology is foundational. Humans evolved listening to natural sounds, and they send a message we respond to instinctively. For example, birdsong on a gentle summer morning is delightful and calming. Blend in some subtle synthesizers, season with gourmet reverberation, and you have what two young Canadians named Michael Dana and Tim Clement called environmental electronic music. It's an idea that was embraced by New Age musicians and in time became a bit of a cliché. But it led to an electronic genre of extended tone-colored journeys in virtual space, which is still alive and well. I'm Stephen Hill, and on this transmission of Hearts of Space, the fluid, airy sound of summer space music on a program called Summer Tones 3. We begin with music by Dana and Clement from Summerland. We'll feature music by Connecticut composer and synthesist Meg Bowles from Evensong, Canticles for the Earth, by Chronotope Project from Passages, by Canadian electronic musician Altus from Komorebi, and by the Australian duo Stelia from Seven Cycles. It's the airy sound of summer space music, Summer Tones 3, on this transmission of Hearts of Space.

We began with environmental electronic music from Canada by Michael Dana and Tim Clement. Originally from Summerland, it's also on The Best of Dana and Clement. Then two pieces by Connecticut composer synthesis Meg Bowles from Evensong, Canticles for the Earth. That was followed by a watery soundscape by Chronoto Project, Oregon musician Jeffrey Erickson Allen from Passages. Moving deeper, Meg Bowles returned with an extended piece from Evensong, Canticles for the Earth. And then a selection by Altus, the alias of Canadian electronic musician Mike Kars from Komorebi. Near the end, music from Australia by Stelia, guitarist Robin Gist, with keyboardist and bassist Gordon Harvey from Seven Cycles. And we leave you with a final selection by Meg Bowles, once again from Evensong, Canticles for the Earth. This edition of Hearts of Space was produced by Steve Davis and Stephen Hill. You heard program number 1188, Summer Tones 3. 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

0: Doc, using live ammunition on a movie set.
1: Well, I thought it would be a great big surprise if after 51 and a half years of twying, I finally blasted you.
0: cut. No, don't cut. Let the cameras roll and record it for posterity whilst I give this Nimrod a Sir, you have desecrated the spirit of show business make-believe by using real bullets. Cut. No, don't cut. Now get rid of this thing. Take your little gun and stick.
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The sweet metallic overtones of the steel string guitar. It's a sound that really comes alive in the clear winter air. But while the guitar is a descendant of the Arabic lute called the oud, the piano, the violin family, most horns and woodwind instruments come to us from the northern countries of Europe. In the long, cold European winters, folk and popular music evolved to provide warmth and comfort. In the U.S., the acoustic revival of the 1970s and 80s was led by the very popular Windham Hill Records. Today, many of these acoustic musicians and producers are still active and creative, along with a new generation of fine acoustic musicians they inspire. I'm Stephen Hill, and on this transmission of Hearts of Space, acoustic sounds to warm the heart and nourish the spirit on a program called Winter Soul. We have music by Salt Lake City guitarist and violinist Camille Nelson from Lead Me Home. For acoustic guitars and strings by Keith Gailey from Space and Time. By Italian pianist Federico Albanese from The Blue Hour and The Houseboat and the Moon. By Portland multi-instrumentalist Peter Broderick from Grunewald. And by Oregon composer Karen Marie Garrett from It's About the Rose. We move deeper with two winter-themed pieces by Colorado pianist Catherine Kay from Reflected in a Flowing Stream, and a piece for multiple cellos by Seattle cellist Gretchen Yanover from Bridge Across Sound. In the Deep Zone, music for piano and strings by Slow Meadow from Lacrimosia. Chamber music for piano and cello by New York composer and pianist Kevin Keller from Nocturnes. A winter soundscape by Tucson multi-instrumentalist Stu Jenks from Snow, and a gentle ending by Enzo from Silver Sky. Acoustic sounds to warm the heart and nourish the spirit. Winter Soul on this transmission of Hearts of Space.

acoustic sounds to warm the heart and nourish the spirit. 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

We began with Salt Lake City guitarist and violinist Camille Nelson's version of John Sibelius' Finlandia from Lead Me Home. Then two more pieces for acoustic guitars and strings by Atlanta guitarist Keith Gailey from Space and Time. After that, two selections by Italian pianist Federico Albanese from The Blue Hour and The Houseboat and the Moon. A reflective moment for piano by Portland, Oregon multi-instrumentalist Peter Broderick from Grunewald, and by Oregon musician Karen Marie Garrett, with music for piano, violin, and flugelhorn from It's About the Rose. We move deeper with two winter-themed pieces by Colorado pianist Catherine Kay, with Eugene Friesen on cello and Tony Levin on bass, from Reflected in a Flowing Stream. A piece for multiple cellos by Seattle cellist Gretchen Yanover from Bridge Across Sound. Music for piano and strings by Slow Meadow, the project of Houston multi-instrumentalist Matt Kidd from Lacrimosia. And a chamber piece for piano and cello by New York composer and pianist Kevin Keller from Nocturnes. Near the end, Tucson, Arizona musician Stu Jenks with a winter soundscape from Snow. And finally, this delicate music by Enzo from Silver Sky. This edition of Hearts of Space was produced by Steve Davis and Stephen Hill. You heard program number 1165, Winter Soul. 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

0: Get this and get it straight. Crime is a sucker's road, and those who travel it wind up in the gutter, the prison of the grave. This time, a wrestler on the skids, a quick change artist in an alley, and a girl with an eye for angles all met destruction because 100,000 easy bucks caught him in a stranglehold which none of them wanted to break.
1: From the pen of Raymond Chandler, outstanding author of crime fiction, comes his most famous character in The Adventures of Philip Marlowe.
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Tell you as I do.

Come on, dude.

This is Rockin' Rhino Radio on KFOI, Red Bluff and Redding. We'll be with you all night long playing all the music.

just recorded a new record called Slideways, and this is kind of a solo piece I did. I'll leave you with this thought. This is called For the Children.

Shannon and I first met at a benefit that was given by Brown and McGee. We played at the old Yoshi's in Oakland, and we met there, and we're going to do a Brown and McGee song right now. This is called Stranger Blues.

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We'll be here all night long playing a bunch of great songs that just everyone needs to hear.

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0: Watch this, y'all. 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
1: Cindy, Mama, you understand that?
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1: The rest of this song, their name was, let me see, what was their name? Shane O'Neill. Who is that? Who's Shane O'Neill? You requested this song, Shane, I'm gonna sing it for you. Is this dedicated to anybody? Okay, you just like the song, that's good. It's a song for married people. I got lucky on my birthday. My wife reluctantly let me have my way. She said, this is for you. Do what you must do. Let me know when you're through. I thought things would change when we tied the knot, but the life I dreamed of ain't what I got. When she says no, she means no. I don't like to brag because I wrote this song, but this is truly the greatest song of all time. It should be in the Bible. It's so true. Oh yeah, I forgot to say, on the last chorus, I'm gonna bring out my special guest, backup singer, Miss Shaniqua. This last verse is for all the men. I've got a bulldog, he lives on a chain. I know what he's going through, I feel his pain. He don't have no fun on that doggy run. He never gets none. He's got potential if he could get free. But he's on a short leash, just like me. He goes through life with hungry eyes, watching bitches go by.

0: child for total rejection. He's so pitiful. Say all I will see is a cross that I must carry. You ain't getting none. Couldn't get laid when I was single, so I guess I'll just stay married.
1: We're very fortunate because we have the man, the legend of the Pink Floyd with us this evening, Mr. David Gilmour. David, thank you for coming on the show. Before we invite you to come and play it with BB, because you've recorded also on BB's record on the...
2: I did, yes.
1: Could we predict another Pink Floyd record this year?
2: I doubt this year.
1: This year, by the year 2000?
2: Don't know. It's a rash prediction.
1: And what would your resolution be?
2: Give up food and keep practicing till I get as good as BB.
1: Well, I think that's all any of us could do. In that case, I'd now like you to step in, and what BB is going to do... Oh, thank you. Was there girls kissing me over there?
2: Yes,
1: sorry, there's a lot of girls trying to kiss me tonight. That's showbiz for you. So, ladies and gentlemen, David Gilmour, the legendary David Gilmour, joins us with a little bit of feedback, which he's brought with him from the table over there. And now, with Eyesight to the Blind, please welcome Mr. B.B. King and our Rhythm and Blues Orchestra.

you just want a Cadillac. I brought you a Nobu dinner. You said thanks for the snack. I let you live in my penthouse. You said it was a shock. I gave you 7 children.

This is Rockin' Rhino Radio on KFOI, Red Bluff and Redding. Stick around. We're going to be playing some really hot rockin' music all night long.

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I came in from the wilderness, a creature void of form. Come in, she said, I'll give you shelter from the storm. And if I pass this way again, you can rest assured I'll always do my best for her, on that I give my word. In a world of steel-eyed death and men who are fighting to be warm, come in, she said, I'll give ya shelter from the storm. Not a word was spoke between us, there was a little risk involved. Everything up to that point had been left unresolved. Try imagining a place where it's always safe and warm. 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

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If I could only

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We'll be here all night long playing a bunch of great songs that just everyone needs to hear.

Shannon and I first met at a benefit that was given by Brown and McGee. We played at the old Yoshi's in Oakland, and we met there, and we're going to do a Brown and McGee song right now. This is called Stranger Blues.

We thank you.

just recorded a new record called Slideways, and this is kind of a solo piece I did. I'll leave you with this thought. This is called For the Children.

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1: 1, 2, 3 o'clock, 4 o'clock, rock. 5, 6, 7 o'clock, 8 o'clock, rock. 9, 10, 11 o'clock, 12 o'clock, rock, we're gonna rock.

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That brings us to the end of another Rockin' Rhino Radio Overnight. 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

0: This horrendous explosion went over her head and slammed into the backside of one of the whales, and it exploded, and she screamed.
1: How can we ever stop the clear cuts in the forest if we're so effective at clear cutting one another?
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0: From the Shenango River and WBDYLP in Binghamton, New York, I'm Andrew Bemis, and this is the Shenango Sessions. On this weekly program, I feature world-class performers recorded live in intimate, non-studio spaces like galleries and coffee houses and living rooms. Today, we'll hear Lindsay McCaw and Aaron Jonah Lewis of the Corn Potato String Band from Detroit, Michigan. Lindsay and Aaron played in Binghamton in September of 2018, and I recorded the show for you. So find a comfy spot on the couch, sit back, relax, and please give a warm welcome to the Corn Potato Duo.
1: She said Katie did, he said Katie did not. Might sound like they're quarreling, but I know they're not.

It's the same old argument every fall. Must be a feud or a family brawl. Whether Katie did or Katie did not, there's a lot of other Katies that Katie begot. He said Katie did, she said Katie did not. Might sound like they're quarreling,

0: so much. We are the Corn Potato String Band, two-thirds of it anyway. And we're so happy to be here in Binghamton at Andrew and Sarah's house once again, or for me once again. We drove here today from Detroit and just been back in the country for a week since doing a UK tour for a few weeks.
1: Well, Aaron's got to warm up his vocal cords for a second with some agua. The next tune we're doing is kind of special because we found out that one of our heroes from the legacy of fiddling and also banjo playing, Wade Maynor, spent a good amount of time up in Flint, which is not too far from Detroit, where we live now, and there was even a festival that he was established in his honor, I believe. And we got this tune from him and his wife, Julia. It's a gospel tune called Sit Down. Or actually the title officially is I Just Got to Heaven. No. What is the full title? Sorry.
0: You usually got to heaven and I gotta walk around.
1: I'm sorry. I'm sorry. Okay.

We're gonna play you one of Lindsay's favorite tunes. Comes from a group called the Three Stripped Gears, who not much is known about them, but they recorded in the 1930s, and they were a string band playing what you might call early jazz or blues or rags or street music. And we think they were African Americans from Georgia, but really not a lot is known for sure about them. What we do know is that Black Bottom Strut is the name of this tune, and there's a Black Bottom in many, many cities across the country, including Detroit. There used to be a Black Bottom. Now it's a expressway. But it was a really important part of town. It was the seat of culture, and it was world famous for generating dance and music and culture in Detroit. It's a center of African-American culture. So we're going to play this one for you from the Three Stripped Gears, the Black Bottom Strut.

Now, Johnny D, why do you?

0: way, Wawa.
1: She grabbed his lee-wye leg and made him squee-wye wheel and sucked the poison blood right out of his hee-wye heel. Come a root-eye, root-eye, root. Some girl. That's the only scary part of the show.

So anyway, I'm going to play a couple of banjo pieces from this old tradition that predates bluegrass and predates jazz. And the first one is called You and a Canoe by Emil Grimshaw. And the second one is by Joe Morley, and it's called Freckles.

You're listening to a September 2018 performance with Lindsay McCaw and Aaron Jonah Lewis of the Corn Potato String Band from Detroit, Michigan. If you'd like to hear more, you should visit them online at cornpotato.com. That's cornpotato.com. I'm Andrew Bemis, and this is a Shenango Sessions.

0: We're gonna do another twin fiddle number for you. This one, who does this come from?
1: John Salyer.
0: Yeah.
1: For those of you who are keeping track.
0: John Salyer. And it's called The Rose in the Mountain.

0: You're listening to the Corn Potato Duo, featuring Lindsay McCaw and Aaron Jonah Lewis, performing in Binghamton, New York in September of 2018. I'm Andrew Bemis, and this is the Shenango Sessions.
1: This is a very fancy Texas-style fiddle tune that I got from a recording of Benny Thomason, but lots and lots of people play this one. It's called Lime Rock.

0: thank you all so much for coming out tonight, and everyone who had to leave early too. Thank you. We had a really great time. And keep supporting these live music events, whether they're here or elsewhere in town, or even if you go somewhere, wherever you go, support the live music. Keep it going.
1: Yeah.
0: It's the fabric of our society. That's all I have to say, I think. We're just going to play this song that's one that we've been playing for a long time, and we love it very much. We call it Washington and Lee Swing County.

0: thank you. You're too kind. We'll play you kind of a special one, which is that Aaron entered the bluegrass fiddle contest at the Galax Fiddlers Convention, 84th Galax Fiddlers Competition, and won first place this year. Yes. A blue. He brought home a blue ribbon, and we were so proud. And so he'll play the tune that he won with.
1: Yeah.
0: Which is called the Angel's Waltz.

was a September 2018 performance with Lindsay McCaw and Aaron Jonah Lewis of the Corn Potato String Band from Detroit, Michigan. If you'd like to hear more, you should visit them online at cornpotato.com. That's cornpotato.com. 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You can hear us in Binghamton on WBDY, in Bellows Falls, Vermont on WOOL, on WXOJ in Florence, Massachusetts, WIOF in Woodstock, New York, KPPQ in Ventura, California, KWSI in Grand Junction, Colorado, on Workforce Rising Radio, Global Community Radio, and on your local Pacifica Network station. 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

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I ain't gonna tell you no lie. 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Cause I play dirty, dirty, dirty. I hit kinda hard below the belt. Tell you as I do.

0: Welcome to the Project Censored radio show on Pacifica Radio. I am your co-host, Eleanor Goldfield, along with Mickey Huff. This week, first up, Mickey sits down with media analyst Nolan Higdon to dig into big tech's hold on higher ed, their aims to surveil, extract, and breach. Nolan digs into a recent hacking scandal, how big tech aligns with the likes of Epstein and a dark history of eugenics, big tech propaganda, and actual authentic resistance. Next up, Dr. Austin Coker comes back on the program to dig into some recent news that didn't make the news vis-a-vis immigration, from overcrowding court hearings to expedite deportation to handpicking so-called deportation judges. The cruelty is the point. But there are some glimmers in this world full of triggers, and as always, a lot of it has to do with communities fighting back. All this and more coming up this week on Project Censored. Alibi skies, another guise of democracy, politics, and the apocalypse. Got the skies like an ominous. So the ocean burn bright with waves full of poison. Genocide wars, far for little poison. The weapons manufactured paid for by attacks upon the bridges and the levees and the mines collapsing. All the prisons, build the capacity, citizens. Hypnotized by the master thief, combine and conquer, steal a masterpiece. Open your eyes and realize what's happening. Time's running out to reach all potential fame at the table. Welcome to the Project Censored radio show on Pacifica Radio. I'm your co-host, Eleanor Goldfield, and here's some of the news that didn't make the news the week of June 15th, 2026. In a story that garnered basically no corporate media attention, the UN Human Rights Office found that Gaza's public servants are systematically targeted in Israeli strikes. This follows years of on-the-ground reporting by Gazan journalists saying pretty much the same thing, often with video evidence. Relatedly, Amnesty International released a report on June 10th proclaiming that the acceleration of Israel's ethnic cleansing of Palestinians must spur global action to halt West Bank annexation. This report also received no corporate media coverage. And in reporting by Mondo Weiss in the Syrian governorate of Kinnitara, Israel is seizing land, attacking and abducting residents, mauling them with army dogs, and spraying chemical agents over farmland. Because genociders don't stop. They have to be stopped, as one of our guests, Karna Kirkonian, once put it. Families of those beaten, abducted, and still missing say that both the government and the media in Syria are silent, further evidence of the U.S.-Israeli network of control. And also in reporting by Mondo Weiss, Israel continues to violate the ceasefire, killing more than 13 people in a single day last week in Gaza. In news, also from across the pond, but in Europe, Europe's building its own version of ICE because there is nothing better than taking the stinking pile of bad ideas that is the U.S. and transferring it back to the genesis of stinking piles of bad ideas. This means that the likes of Germany's neo-Nazi party, because yes, we are totally doing that again, are writing the legislation that includes expanding powers for police and immigration authorities to find, detain, and deport people using tactics such as raiding homes, workplaces, clinics, and homeless shelters. And I bring this up because bad ideas don't stay in one place. For instance, the fact that this Friday, a British judge ruled that Palestine Action activists will be sentenced as terrorists, despite jurors convicting them of criminal charges not connected to terrorism during prosecution. These are tactics that we've already seen in the UK and that we already see in the US judicial system. And it's also therefore vital to remember that just as horrors are shared across borders, solidarity and direct action must be as well. In reporting by 404 Media, pulling a study from the Institute for Justice, at least 18 police officers have been caught around the country using Flock to stalk a romantic interest in the last few years. Flock, for those of you who don't know, is an automated license plate reader system, or ALPR. There are nearly 100,000 such readers around the country, and they're also a handy tool for cops to stalk people who don't want to date them. Another database called the ALPR Abuse Library has documented 20 specific cases of stalking slash targeting around the country. And as 404 points out, the known cases of police stalking are almost certainly a vast underreporting of the overall abuse because they largely include only cases in which the behavior was so egregious that it led to police officers being fired, arrested, or both. And if you all know about the kind of things that police officers can do without being fired, arrested, or both, yikes. As I write this, it's the 163rd day of the year, Friday, June 12th. So far in the U.S., there have been 223 mass shootings. A mass shooting, as defined by the mass shooting tracker, is a single outburst of gun violence where four or more people are shot. Everytown research also shows that in 2026 alone, there have been at least 55 incidents of gunfire on school grounds, resulting in 26 deaths and 28 injuries nationally. It's pretty remarkable, actually, that this kind of violence doesn't even bubble up to national news much anymore. Indeed, this is the eighth year in a row that mass shootings are outnumbering calendar days in the U.S., and corporate media is... In reporting by Colorado Public Radio, private prison company Geo Group has sued Colorado to stop a law requiring health and safety inspections of immigrant detention facilities. I honestly would have thought that was an Onion headline 10 years ago, but here we are. Our guest, Dr. Austin Coker, this week will dig into a little bit more of this kind of news. And in local reporting late last month from the Arizona Daily Star, ICE is using solitary confinement as a threat of torture to scare migrants into self-deporting. Thousands of migrants are thrown into solitary confinement. And it's worth noting that no one should be placed in solitary confinement because it is indeed torture. But more than two-thirds of people in ICE's concentration camps have never been convicted of a crime. At least two detainees have already died in solitary confinement this year. And people can find themselves thrown into solitary in these camps, not just refusing to self-deport, which, by the way, is their right, but also complaining about conditions, something that we've seen at Delaney and other camps, or even language misunderstandings. Imagine being thrown into solitary confinement because you don't understand the brute monster yelling at you. And to pull a lever of critical media literacy here, the next time you hear media or pundits or politicians talking about segregation inside these facilities, that's what they mean. They mean solitary confinement. They mean torture. A torture compounding the torture of already being inside these hellscapes. Oh, the land of the free. And Elon Musk officially became the world's first trillionaire, on paper at least, this past week, thanks to the Ponzi scheme that is Wall Street. Meanwhile, in reporting by Economic Policy Institute, Trump's war on Iran has wiped out 1.5 years of wage growth. And a small reminder from last year, some new old news, the richest 1% of households in the U.S. have accumulated almost 1,000 times more wealth than the poorest 20% over the last 3.5 decades. But hey, at least the guy who makes exploding cars and rockets and repeat Sieg Heils is a trillionaire. That's some of the news that didn't make the news for the week of June 15th, 2026. And now on with this week's program.
1: Welcome to the Project Censored Show on Pacifica Radio. I'm your host, Mickey Huff, with Eleanor Goldfield. Today on the program, we welcome back media scholar Nolan Higdon. He is a prominent political analyst, author, podcaster, Project Censored national judge, and scholar. He teaches in the Merrill College and the Education Department at the University of California. Nolan is no stranger, of course, to the Project Censored audience. He is author of many, many books, including Surveillance Education, The Media and Me, Let's Agree to Disagree, The Podcaster's Dilemma, The Anatomy of Fake News, United States of Distraction, and is just finishing a manuscript for Rutledge on AI literacy. His latest book is Mag Academy, How Corporatism Paved the Way for the Hostile Takeover of Higher Education. And Nolan Higdon, we talked about that not too long ago here on the Project Censored Show, but given there are so many things happening around AI and big tech in higher ed, we need to have you back basically every 6 weeks to even try to keep up with it. So Nolan Higdon, welcome back to the program.
2: What's up, Mickey? What's up, Project Censored Universe? Happy to be back.
1: It is good to have you here. And as we were finishing the spring semester, you and I and thousands of other professors, we kind of opened up our computers and opened up our learning management programs that have all been outsourced to major big tech companies and ed tech companies. And we found out that one of the prominent companies, Canvas, that many of us have been sort of railroaded into using. Before that, there was, you know, Blackboard, and there's Moodle. I mean, we can go back years and years and years. Canvas, of course, has been one that's been widely adopted everywhere. And it's really difficult to not use these platforms when you're teaching in a particular college or a district or at a university, because they have contracts and a lot of what students do in the classroom is delivered that way. There's all kind of allegedly useful educational tools in these kinds of learning management models like Canvas. But we all opened up our Canvas accounts to a hack in May. And of course, you were hot on writing about that. And guess what? Canvas didn't fail. It did what it was designed to do: surveil, extract, and breach. That's your piece from May 9 over at Nolan Higdon's Gaslight Gazette on Substack. Nolan, walk us through this fiasco.
2: Yeah, I mean, it's, you summed it up pretty well there, but basically Canvas is a monopolized education, certainly higher education for most schools. And for folks who don't know, you can't use third-party software that doesn't have contracts with the school. So it's not like if my school has a contract with Canvas, I can't go use Blackboard for my class. That would break federal law. So I have to use Canvas. We could get into the details of this, but we did last week. But there's a lot of pressure on faculty and threats of losing your job if you don't use these platforms. And during COVID was a very interesting moment because everyone had to teach online. So it gave the administration an opportunity to shape online education into one format. So everyone learned this basic same format of modules and box checking and blah, blah, blah. But what really resulted from all of that is you had more online education, which means more student to faculty and student to student communication online, all the assignments online, syllabi online, et cetera, et cetera. Well, that stuff doesn't go away. The company has access to it. And these education platforms like Canvas are owned by equity firms. They own tons of digital platforms, not just in education, because they want to get as many data points as possible so they can create psychographic profiles of users, which can be used to feed information about advertisers who may want to advertise to you, government who may want to surveil you, law enforcement who may want to watch you, insurers who may want to set your premiums, and on and on and on. And so they've always been extracting our data and sharing it, but they don't mind doing that when it's for their profit. But it became embarrassing when some third-party hacker took all of that data. And it's also noteworthy of this. This did not get as much attention, but Instructure, which owns Canvas, paid the hacker to get that data back.
1: So blackmail.
2: Yeah, so set that precedent that hacker and instructor can get money off your data, but you can't if you're a student or faculty member. I think now is really dangerous. Anybody who teaches in the classroom knows students share with us pretty personal information about themselves, things they're going through, trying times, bad experiences. That's all out there now in public. And I know people say, well, online's never safe. You should know not to share those things. If you've never been an educator, you don't understand. That's part of the teaching process. You connect with your students by having that vulnerability, not just them, but you yourself and who you are and how you're thinking about the content in class. So you can't educate without that. But yeah, some hackers made some money. Instructor paid the blackmail, and the rest of us are just left wondering what's out there.
1: So it's like a corporate mafia shaking down the state to steal student and faculty and administrator and staff information. I mean, it's anybody that's in Canvas. And I mean, again, you mentioned the parent company Instructure. That's important to know. And you write about this too. The hacker was called Shiny Hunters. And allegedly, Instructure did not set out the terms of the agreement, but they did say that the agreement for this settlement, as you call it. I mean, it's not a legal thing. I mean, no. It's a criminal act. And and they're basically saying, okay, so Instructure claimed, this is according to the BBC, the data was returned to the company. It received, quote, digital confirmation of digital destruction. It had been informed that no Instructure customers, I love that word, you know, the higher ed bureaucracy, the professional managerial class terminology about that's students as customers.
2: That's where they're actually being honest.
1: Yeah, would be extorted. Oh, it had been informed that no customers would be extorted as a result of the incident, but they already had been. The agreement covers all affected customers with no need for individuals to engage with the hackers. I mean, and again, money is changing hands here. Cyber attacks now on higher ed, and we're in higher ed as educators, we're prisoners to these decisions that are made by districts and college administrators and boards of trustees. And as you mentioned, we have to use these tools, quote unquote, or else we could lose jobs. We could be told we're not up to snuff. We're not using the proper tools. We're not using the proper. And again, and you'll hear the administrator say, well, we have to be able to access this and see to make sure you're doing your job properly. And we have to make sure, you know, they justify all kind of big brother reasons for snooping and oversight and evaluations and so on. But the stuff you just mentioned is the stuff of yesteryear when you were in your office and students would come in to confide in you as somebody. And by the way, we're first reporters as educators. If they are telling us very important certain significant things about abuse or illegalities, we have a requirement, we have a responsibility to do something about that, to report that, to protect people. That's now all out there in cyberspace. It's all out there into the world for people that are savvy enough to know how to get it and find it. And in addition to that, we know some of the tools that are being used are deeply flawed. The AI recognition software is garbage. It doesn't really work. Turnitin has, in fact, been canceled by many colleges because it has false positives. And even if the false positives are 1%, if you have students turning in thousands and thousands and thousands of papers a year, you're talking about potentially hundreds of students being wrongfully accused of plagiarism. So we can't, and by, we didn't even get into some of the other challenges and problems yet. We're scratching the surface here, and we haven't even been talking for 10 minutes. So Nolan, again, and you explore this really well in your article, let's talk about the erosion of FERPA and the rise of private equity. That's kind of where we were just heading with this.
2: Yeah. Look, corporations have always wanted to go into the classroom because you have an audience that's attentive, you know, and most public situations, they have to go to school daily. So they're a great group to advertise to. And right, they used to do things like Campbell's would have like collect soup labels for your classroom and maybe you'll get like free ice cream, or cereal companies would have like collect cereal boxes at your school. And then we were moved into the digital, or I guess computer age, where you had like Apple donating, in air quotes, computers to schools. And they were smart. They knew Microsoft owned the market, but within 15 years, all those young people who grew up on Apple are now Apple users, and Apple dominated the market. So they would do those kinds of things. The digital era has allowed a whole new access to the classroom. But one of the things that prevented digital companies from being able to collect data was FERPA laws. FERPA was passed in the 60s and 70s through student protests that said students wanted their information at school protected federally. And those of us teaching higher ed know that because our students are adults, like if a parent asks me about their student being enrolled, if I even say they're enrolled, I break FERPA law. I can't even admit they're enrolled in my class. That's nobody's business. That's protected. Well, starting with the Bush administration, but really under the Obama administration, there was this appeal that, hey, look, there's all this great tech and it can't get into schools because of FERPA. What if we change the law where if a school signs a contract with this tech company, now it becomes an educational partner? And that's precisely what the Obama administration did. And now you have these tech companies that are allowed to access the data. Well, that, of course, attracts big equity firms whose whole economic model is built upon data collection. So they buy up all these different platforms. I mean, a lot of them were bought up in 2019. And they made buku bucks the next year when everybody went online with the COVID-19 pandemic. And so that's basically where it's at. These companies, we think of them as education companies, but they're not. And to your point, there is some, and this a lot of this is going to be in my new book, but there is so much research on how these systems can't do what they say they can actually do. So they claim to be like DEI compliant, for example, but are hugely racist, hugely heteronormative in their conclusions, or they claim to be able to support differently abled students. And time again, they fail. In fact, critical disability researchers, they call these tools disability.

0: Zoom automatic TVs or smart projectors, you're already using AI in your classroom, or it's using you, I should say.
1: Yeah, and there's a big misunderstanding about how AI has crept into almost every facet of technology. But, you know, to your point, again, I want to get back really quickly. I know we want to talk about some other issues, but just very quickly, I want to go back to FERPA, and I wanted to go back to the contracts that favor the corporate stakeholders that you write about. Private equity firms, you write, like Thoma Bravo, bought Instructure in 2019 that ran Canvas, and then you write KKR and Dragoneer acquired it 2 years ago, and it allows them to collect and monetize data. And this was, and you talk about Obama and the ed tech companies. I remember distinctly you and I going to Faculty Senate and saying, do you not understand how you're making vulnerable and susceptible the very people that you're claiming to protect or help with this kind of technology? And they had no idea what we were talking about. And is that changing?
0: No, I mean, so much of higher ed is so friggin' performative. If you put like the right little badges on your signature line on your email, you think you're like protected in the social justice realm. But look, this has always been a big contradiction in modern liberalism. There's a lot of talk about social justice for underrepresented groups or historically marginalized communities. And there's good reason for that language. This is what the left is supposed to champion, is defending those groups. But at the same time, they have this love of technology, this belief in techno-utopianism, that technology is the future. And increasingly, they just miss the forest for the trees. Those companies are owned, or those tools are owned by companies that are anti-human. They look at humans as buggy little figures that need to be fixed. They treat everyone like customers. They don't appreciate human art. They don't appreciate human intellect. And they don't appreciate democracy. They promote ideas that the future of society should be, like Curtis Yarvin, they promote things like the future of society should be governed by algorithms and a CEO. And that's why you made the comment earlier about how they're paying blackmail to these hackers, and we don't get any decision in it. That's the future of the way they want to govern. They, the tech companies, they will decide things for us. We should just be lucky to have their platform. So I mean, it's very anti-democratic. So it's very difficult, though, because their PR is so strong. I mean, like right now, I'm still constantly running up against people who actually think artificial intelligence is intelligent. And they think it's going to take people's jobs. They think it's going to replace human labor. They don't look at any of the stats that 95% of AI pilots fail, that companies are bemoaning the fact that it's costing them more to integrate AI than it was just to have humans do the job, and humans were doing it better. Like the bubble is going to burst. The reality is going to set in. Just like in 1995 when they said the internet was going to replace all jobs, it's not going to happen. But you still have these just kind of like ignorant techno-utopians promoting at every turn, complicating life and making it worse for students, faculty, and the rest of society.
1: We're speaking with media scholar Nolan Higdon. His latest book is MAGA Academy, How Corporatism Paved the Way for the Hostile Takeover of Higher Ed. We're talking about issues related to higher education and big tech. We were discussing one of his recent articles at nolanhigdon.substack.com. Canvas didn't fail. It did what it was designed to do. And we want to shift gears and talk a little bit more. We were segueing into talking about artificial intelligence and a lot of the mythology around it. Big tech propaganda around AI is rather ubiquitous, and there's very little pushback, and it's being wantonly embraced by higher educational institutions across the United States in particular, with very little critical oversight and very little accompanying critical literacy pedagogy, right? So Nolan Higdon, you're just finishing a book about this exact thing. Let's shift gears a little bit and talk about artificial hype. Authentic resistance. Gen Z calls out the big tech hype. This is a piece from May 26. Nolan Higdon, what are you delving into here, and how does it connect to where we were just moments ago?
0: Well, we saw, you know, it's commencement period. So folks give this like an inspiring speech before we send people out into the hellscape that is the current American country, nation. But you saw all these commencement speakers getting booed for just bringing up AI or defending it. And the reporting on it really kind of, I thought, was reductive in the way it talked about students. It kept saying like, well, of course, AI is taking their jobs. The jobs, I don't think, is the motivating factor there. I think it's part of it, certainly, that AI is taking their jobs. But I think it's something different. I think young people are using this tech and they realize how the PR doesn't match up with the reality of using it. And traditionally, young people are like the early adopters. It's kind of the old people who are Luddites and say, we shouldn't use this tech. And then, you know, young people integrate it into society for future generations. That's not exactly what's happening here. It's young people who are really leading the resistance. And

0: It's in different levels. Some's on the environmental front. I talk about that in the piece. But a lot of it is they think it's ruined their college experience, their ability to connect with people, the ability to have intellectual conversations, the ability to be in a classroom who someone who has like original thoughts. They also think it ruins their teaching experience with teachers. Teachers using it, reducing content in the classroom. They know it gets things wrong. They know it makes up information. So I think in some ways, you should really listen to the youth on this one. It's really ahistorical. I mean, honestly, the opposite is usually what happens. Young people are usually the big advocates for the new tech. They see a future with it. These folks don't. I think they're telling us something very, very important here. And it's not just about jobs. And I think to reduce it to jobs just shows kind of the capitalist narrow window that a lot of our leaders look through. And they don't see the bigger context of what young people are talking about here.
1: And in many ways, this is pushing back when younger people are you know, maybe even many are going analog. They're going back and looking at earlier flip phones and CDs and the return of vinyl and these things. And I mean, this isn't just some hipster cultural thing. There's people that are like, hey, they're realizing how much of their life is surveilled and online and being beamed and packaged back to them. And, you know, increasingly, I'm seeing younger people not wanting that. You know, I mentioned it in class this past semester. Instead of carrying your phone and your tablets and your things and being glued to it all day, bring a book with you you're going somewhere. If you have 15 minutes when you're waiting for something, don't doom scroll the phone, pick up a book, you know. But the interesting result was several of them actually did it. Mm-hmm. And they actually came back and said that it changed kind of the pace of their day. It changed kind of their thought patterns. For many of them, it allowed them a repast, almost like a breather in the day where they got to take a minute and do something else where they didn't have 20 screens beaming at them constantly. You know, and you mentioned Yarvin and the Dark Enlightenment. I think that's also what's being pushed against here, you know, and it's interesting, too, is you'll see some people in the tech sector saying that humanities education is actually where it really is for the future, because technology can't really replicate that in an authentic, genuine way. And you've even got people like Steve Wozniak from Apple back in the day who went over to Electronic Frontier Foundation as a big funder. He was calling it out, you know, so you even have you do have some people that are higher up in the tech sector saying, this is not the be-all, end-all. Well, it could be the end-all if it becomes all. But the point is there's pushback coming from all sectors. And you mentioned in the Clinton years, right? The highway.
0: Information superhighway.
1: Information superhighway. Thank you. Yeah, right. And I mean, it's an information... I mean, it certainly has a lot of information at, you know, that we can access, but there's also a lot of information that's suppressed and censored and blacklisted and things you can't really find, even though the big advertisement is AI's here, anybody can do anything. And in many ways, it just flattens the entirety of human experience. And I think that's partly what students are pushing back on. In your experience, are you seeing that where you are in California?
0: I think so. And I think you made an important distinction there that we sometimes miss, but I think it's really important, which is, look, all these tools, medium, the television, the internet, radio, AI, there is an impressive human achievement there. I think there is a utility for these. But once there's excitement around them, we let them get corporatized and they serve the interests of for-profit making. I mean, Neil Postman wrote this about amusing ourselves to death. I mean, the television's incredible. Think about things like seeing the moon landing is a huge like human event. It's so powerful. And I think there's a lot of value there. That's not the same as like the trivial sitcom that makes me laugh, so I'll buy the stupid product and not read a book during that time. It's how we like use the product and think about it. And the internet was a prime example. It's an incredible piece for instant communication, for being able to share information, share documents. We've allowed it to become owned by a handful of corporations and idiotic search engines, YouTube that is like 20% AI slop, et cetera, et cetera. And now I think AI is kind of the same story. I think these large language models, they do have a few like really impressive uses, I think, that we could use them for, but they're being used for all the wrong things. Replace humans in work, replace human art, replace dialogue, replace relationships, replace therapy. Like it's the wrong use because they're corporatized. They're not serving those interests. I think students inherently know that, that they come in really critical of AI. They're not championing AI and like pushing against it in the classroom.
1: The interesting thing, too, by the way, Neil Postman's book after that one, Technopoly, is another brilliant one that predicts where we're going here.
0: That's his best. I would think that's his best. That one rarely gets credit. But yeah.
1: Yeah, that's. I think that's probably for people that really want to get foundation on this, on sort of the criticism around it. I think Postman is indispensable, both amusing ourselves to death, but more importantly, in the tech case, Technopoly, I think is something that definitely people should read. And of course, moving up to the presence, people like Cory Doctorow, and I can't say the title of his book on air because of the FCC. But nevertheless, let's also go into another facet here. We have about 6-7 minutes left, Nolan Higdon. You also talk about digital eugenics, and this is really a dark side that kind of goes back to the Peter Thiels, the Elon Musks, the Alex Karps, and so forth. Can you talk a little bit about what's happening with this digital eugenics as far as AI and this technological rollout is?
0: Yeah, so we don't have an agreed upon definition of human intelligence. And in fact, a lot of the arguments are that we have multiple intelligences. I talk about like emotional intelligence being one of them in the piece. And yet this hasn't stopped people historically from trying to define eugenics, usually through quantification. So maybe, you know, getting something right or excelling at a certain skill. But the tests that determine intelligence usually reflect the bias or interests of their creators. So, you know, white men created a lot of like the IQ tests initially. That's why it said women were too like emotionally weak, or people of color were more prone to like doing physical labor, things like that, that could put in boxes. But it was all being seen through like a white male eye. These tests. And that's why trying to quantify intelligence has been so dangerous historically, because it's not just that we put a number on your intelligence, which is already kind of idiotic in itself, but then we extrapolate who you are as a human or what you're more predisposed to do as a human through that analysis. And this has led the field of eugenics, this idea that we could put people in these boxes, that race was tied to intelligence, and this could all be quantified through objective research. Of course, the public turned against that when Adolf Hitler, of course, used his justification for mass murder. But eugenics never really died. We dropped the name, but this search for like defining human intelligence continued. It happens in a lot of these engineering and computer science departments that are trying to create so-called AI. Now, it should be clear, most researchers gave up on creating actual artificial intelligence decades ago for the reasons I just said. In the field of Silicon Valley, though, they're not really tied to scholarship. They desperately want to be scholars. That's why they call themselves thought leaders, and they call where they work a campus, because they desperately really want to be like intellectuals, but they're not. Talk to Elon. So instead, they've tried to like quantify intelligence by looking and analyzing data through algorithms. And that's how they define modern artificial intelligence. And what I warn about in there is this is a repeat of eugenics, because once we decide that the AI systems themselves are equal to human intelligence, then what do you think we're going to do? We're going to start comparing them to different humans. And we're going to see which humans are defined as intelligent and which are not. And we already know these AI systems have the bias of their creator, the bias of the data that is put into them. And I think we're going to recreate this kind of dark eugenics moment as we try and quantify intelligence as we have previously, and then use it on society to determine who is intelligent and who is not.
1: Let's bring in what many folks might think is coming out of right field. Maybe it is literally. You also connect the dots to many of these people in big tech to Jeffrey Epstein. And this is something that seems to get little play.
0: Yeah, the news media, I know they covered Epstein a lot, but they missed or purposely ignored big parts of the story. He's heavily tied, or was heavily tied, to people in academia and big tech. And a lot of them are crossovers, big tech in academia and vice versa. And, you know, Epstein was responsible for a lot of the funding. He also seemed to have firsthand say in a lot of the research. He was really interested in like bioengineering. Particularly, he thought like what would become the field of AI could do things like, quote, make Black people smarter. We had conversations about how women were not as smart as men, most famously with Larry Summers saying, with women not being as smart as men in math. So you have this crossover where they are trying to determine intelligence, and they're using gender and racial lenses, and it's all over the Epstein files. That's why this happens way more often, but we know about it because we have the Epstein files. And you know, Epstein was a big producer of this tech being used by military industrial complexes. Famously, Peter Thiel's Palantir. He introduced that to Ehud Barak, the former prime minister and head of Israeli security. And they have this connection between the industry And so it's a lot of those dark forces. And I think the news media really missed the boat on that, because it's not just like they hung out on his island or hung out on his airplane. They had a much more kind of darker vision for what they wanted to do in the world. And it's outside the bounds of the U.S. government. It's private governments, intelligence, scholars, and big tech all working together. So I talk about that in the piece as well.
1: And private capital. And that's, of course, biggest thing that's driving, you know, we're talking about trillions of dollars here. So, Nolan, we're about out of time in this segment, but I wanted to give you a chance, of course, to tell people where to find your work, where to follow you, because you're really up on these issues and you keep current on them, which is, again, why we keep having you back on. Tell us a little bit about where we can find your work, where people can follow you, and I'm sure we'll have you back on the program soon.
0: Sure. Yeah, indeed. Keep raging against the machine. You can find my Substack at nolanhigdon.substack.com. It's the Gaslight Gazette. I talk about fake news, censorship, character assassination, and big tech. Also follow my podcast, Disinfo Detox. I do also on that channel, I do a weekly headline show with Ron Placone where we live stream. And you can catch me every Sunday on Just Ask the Press as well with Brian Kareem, Mark Zaid.
1: Nolan Higdon, it's always a pleasure. Your latest book, Mag Academy, How Corporatism Paved the Way for the Hostile Takeover of Higher Ed. Until next time, we'll talk to you again.
0: Thanks, Maggie.
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2: 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Coming up next, I welcome back to the show Dr. Austin Coker to talk about some recent news that didn't make the news vis-a-vis immigration. That's coming up right now, so please stay with us. Thanks, everyone, for joining us, the Project Censored radio show. I am your co-host, Eleanor Goldfield, and we're very glad right now to be joined again by Dr. Austin Coker, who's a political and legal geographer studying the theories, laws, and institutional practices behind immigration enforcement. His research focuses on the political and legal geography of immigration enforcement, examining topics such as mass immigrant surveillance, the digitization of asylum processes, and the impacts of immigration policies on vulnerable populations. He's assistant research professor in the Office of Research and Creative Activity in the S.I. Newhouse of Public Communication at Syracuse University, affiliated faculty member with the Department of Geography at the Maxwell School, and an affiliated expert at the Institute for Democracy, Journalism, and Citizenship. He is also a research fellow at American University's Center for Latin American and Latino Studies and the Immigration Lab, and somehow still has time to sit down with us. So, Austin, thanks so much for joining us again.
3: Always glad to have this conversation. Thanks for having me on.
2: Absolutely. And I want to start off here because back in May, we're recording this June 9th, so people are aware, Politico released an analysis that reveals judges have ruled against ICE detention practices in roughly 90% of cases since the agency mandated that millions of immigrants must be locked up while they face deportation proceedings. And at the time, I texted you and basically asked, should we be excited about this? Like, should I temper any kind of excitement? And you said that it is indeed a huge deal, but of course nothing fixes everything. So I've waited patiently to get more insight into this. So tell us, why is this a big deal? I mean, especially because things are illegal all day long with ICE, but they don't seem to care. And what effect does this have on thousands of people that are in concentration camps or have already been deported?
3: Yeah, so here's the backstory to what's going on. So this administration decided to creatively interpret immigration law, as it has done many times in illegal ways, to claim the right to be able to hold people indefinitely who are facing the deportation process, going through removal proceedings, or facing upcoming deportation. And this is really unique because this is not something that's ever been done before at this scale. It's part of their attempt to implement this mass detention system that's required to implement mass deportation, but it obviously runs afoul of the law. So the fact that the, you know, and I just want to say, I don't find, you know, our court system often does make good decisions, and it is often a venue of last resort when the government is doing something that is just facially illegal. It's not some huge bulwark that protects democracy. We've seen decisions come out of the Supreme Court and other federal judges make decisions that support bizarre policies and practices by this administration. But it really is significant because it makes it so clear that so many judges, including Trump-appointed judges, just find this practice of indefinite detention of everyone illegal. Will it change what the administration is doing? Sometimes. And for the individuals who are subject of those cases, they're fortunately finally being released. And maybe one of the best things about the lawsuits isn't just that they're getting released, but it's that the lawsuits provide so much additional information and detail about what's happening inside of detention. So it's actually a really important trove of information about the dangerous and dehumanizing practices of detention these days. Cumulatively, I think that it has the potential to push the Supreme Court to potentially, again, strike down this kind of practice, but, you know, we'll see.
2: Yeah, and as you and others have noted in the past, the law does not move quickly. So, you know, for those languishing in concentration camps, it's not like this is the liberation of Dachau or anything. And in that same vein, there's apparently a new tactic to speed up deportation hearings. And I don't know if they've started implementing this because of those, because of things like we just discussed, but it's called Mega Masters. And these are court hearings that include 100 or more people at a time. That's up from 2 or 3 dozen people at a time, which had been typical before for a first hearing. For many immigrants, this is their first appearance in court to try to make their case to be able to stay in the U.S. And according to reports, these hearings largely target those about lawyers, i.e. those among us who understand legalese like about as well as we do quantum physics, are more likely to be missing paperwork, misunderstanding notices, showing up late, or not realizing that the hearing date changed. So could you walk us through supposedly what these hearings are and really like kind of the layers of atrocity here? Because even if you have everything in order, it's not uncommon for people to be kidnapped as they show up for a hearing that they're supposed to be at.
3: Absolutely. This is one more step in a series of steps to try to completely delegitimize the legal process and to strip immigrants of whatever is left of due process, which has never been very robust in immigration proceedings to begin with. I've spent so much of my career sitting in immigration court hearings in the back of those courtrooms, taking notes, watching the proceedings, understanding what's going on from the Obama administration to Trump to Biden to Trump again. Probably the most important thing for folks to understand is that the master calendar hearing is basically the first appearance in court. That's what the master calendar hearing is. So it's the first time that person has come to court. As you said, people are less likely or less inclined to come to court and try to go through the legal process knowing that they could be snatched up and disappeared. So people have legitimate fears about showing up for court. And what they're doing now is, as you said, there it used to be, you know, a couple dozen master calendar hearings in the morning. Basically, you go in 7:30, 8 o'clock in the morning. The lobby would be, you know, filled with people who have their master calendar hearing. The court's open. Everybody goes in and sits in the pews. Basically, they look like church pews in the back of the courtroom until they're called up. And under normal conditions, people would be called up. The judge would explain what's happening. They'd explain the process. They would sometimes even figure out, is the person seeking humanitarian protection of some kind? Because there's so many people who are fleeing violence, who are coming to the country to pursue what they are legally entitled to pursue, which is asylum. And again, typically what would happen is, to make sure that the court runs efficiently, that individual would be scheduled for a future hearing so that they have time to get an attorney, get their paperwork together. All of this is just normal, basic, boring due process stuff. What this administration is now doing with these mega masters is shoving not just a couple dozen, but 100 or more hearings into a single morning. So no longer do judges have time to explain what's going on with these cases. No longer are people going to have as much of an option to get an attorney and get the paperwork that they need to file any claims and to contest their deportation in court. And frankly, it just turns the entire immigration court system into even more of an assembly line for deportation. And, you know, it makes sense within what this administration has claimed, because it wasn't that long ago that they started referring to immigration judges as deportation judges, which is not what they're called, but it is effectively what they're trying to turn them into.
2: Well, and that, I mean, thank you for the transition here. I mean, at the same time, the administration is firing immigration judges, and unlike pretty much any other industry in the U.S., going on a hiring spree of what they term deportation judges. Is that then linked to this, the mega masters?
3: Absolutely. I mean, immigration judges don't have as much discretion and latitude as a traditional quote unquote real federal judge that has more independence. Immigration judges can't decide or ask questions about constitutionality of certain laws. It's very procedural. But at the same time, having control over that procedure really means having control over the future of that person. And so getting rid of judges who want to do things the right way, even within the old broken system, the right way, and offer some semblance of due process, they're firing those judges and bringing in judges who are more likely to say, you know, you show up to a master calendar hearing, how many of those 100 cases, instead of giving them a continuance of, you know, 4 or 8 weeks to get a, to find an attorney, how many of those judges are now going to say, hey, it's day one. Do you have paperwork? Do you have a case? You could have gotten an attorney before today. And if you show up and you don't have anything, I'm gonna try to get your case done today. So I'm worried, and we'll see what the data says as we get more evidence about this. But I'm really worried that they're hiring judges who are just gonna say deported, deported, deported, deported, deported, and not give anyone a chance to ever even contest their deportation.
2: And like in other areas, are these quote unquote deportation judges, are these also people that have no frame of reference? Like these are not experienced immigration judges. Is that also something we're seeing?
3: Very often. I mean, the people who make it onto the immigration judge bench, it's a topic of endless fascination to me. The pool of candidates that the government tends to draw from are former ICE prosecute. Technically, they're not prosecutors, but prosecutors. So they're hiring prosecutors to put on the bench. We see this in criminal law as well, but it happens a lot in immigration law. And that can certainly create a sort of perception and reality of bias because, you know, someone who spent the last 15 years prosecuting immigrants and now they're a judge, they're supposed to decide independently. Sometimes immigration attorneys who defend immigrant clients also make it onto the bench. There's been also a tend in this administration to fire judges and replace them by military judges or by political appointees who are just ideologically aligned. However, one of the most interesting things is I know people have had legitimate concerns about putting military judges on the bench, but actually when they started, I thought, oh, this is going to be interesting because military judges, as much as that might sound like, oh, they're just going to side with the administration, at least military judges do come from a background of some structure and ordinance or order and like some adherence and commitment to procedure and institution, which is not what this administration wants. They're trying to figure out how to be an immigration judge and trying to make decisions that fit the independence and judicial expertise that they were hired into, and then they've gotten fired for doing that. So military judges are also not some sort of magic solution here.
2: I just want to remind listeners that you're tuned to the Project Censored radio show on Pacifica Radio, and I am your co-host Eleanor Goldfield along with Mickey Huff, and I am speaking to political and legal geographer Dr. Austin Coker. And I sort of shifting away from the courtroom here to another totally useless entity, Congress just, well, the Senate, as you listen to this, the House may have also voted, but as of today, June 9th, the Senate passed a funding package ensuring that ICE and Co. get $70 billion. So, Austin, could you walk us through, like, what's in this $70 billion? And what about all that posturing the Dems were doing about demanding things in return for funding ICE?
3: Yes. Boy, what's going on in Congress right now is a real mess. So the Senate passed a $70 billion funding bill for immigration enforcement, something the president specifically asked for. They're trying to get around the appropriations process, which is a place where Democrats have sort of seen an opportunity to push for accountability and transparency in exchange for more funding, which is a difficult thing for me to wrap my head around. But I will say, talking to people on the Hill, I do understand that there is some strategy there that, you know, one of the things that the way that our government works, whether we like it or not, and I mostly don't, but one of the ways it works is there are the opportunity for accountability and demanding transparency does often come tied in with funding. So in a way, one of the challenges we're seeing right now, for instance, we don't know how many people are sitting in immigrant detention centers right now because the quote unquote lack of funding or the lack of appropriations bill for DHS means that there's all kinds of things that are normally tied into that appropriations that we don't get. So they're not producing data, they're not publishing data. And we won't see that data again until the appropriations process sort of comes through the other side and there's funding plus, you know, these. So it's a very dangerous and it's a very convoluted way of doing it. But basically the $70 billion is just gonna pile on top of the $150 billion or more that we saw last time that expands immigration policing and enforcement, expands immigrant detention, expands deportation flights, all of this. a very dangerous system. We just saw another immigrant detention death a couple days ago. So this is, in my view, not a system that deserves funding for sure. And it does something also that I think is really important for, again, for anybody who cares about this to understand, is that it's not just 1 year. This is what the administration is trying to do, what Republicans are trying to do, is to get as much funding into ICE for as long as possible, knowing that they're not, that they may lose the House and may lose the Senate in the midterms, that they may lose the White House and, you know, in the next administration. They're trying to have as much spending money as possible. And so this funding is not just for this year, it's actually for several years.
2: Which I also think is funny because every Democratic president has boosted funding for ICE. So it's not like they'd be like, oh, the horror.
3: Yeah, Democrats don't really balk at funding immigration enforcement. So that's not typically a problem.
2: I also wanted to get your take on this because this was, it almost seemed like another little sliver of potential good news. This was in your Substack newsletter last week about immigration numbers, that we got our first concentration camp subjected to a health inspection. As you note, a federal judge ordered the Otay Mesa Detention Center, a 1,400-bed facility run by Core Civic near San Diego, to admit San Diego County health inspectors and to complete the inspection no later than June 17th. And you note that the county is the first in California to test an inspection authority that a 2024 state law created. So, I mean, I can't imagine that they'll pass a health inspection, knowing what I know about these places. But I'm also curious, what are the ramifications if they don't pass? Because obviously a law, you mentioned this 2024 state law, it's a law is only as good as its enforcement. So what happens if they don't pass? And what kind of precedent does this set, not just in California, but outside of California?
3: Yeah, this is really the crux of, I would say, a combination of anti-deportation activism and just good local and state governance policy evolution. So with the massive explosion of detention facilities under this administration, there's been, you know, hundreds of different locations used to hold immigrants across the country. And the question that a lot of people at the state and local level have, I mean, state and local government, you know this, it's like, it's not sexy. It's mostly like potholes and like, is the hospital more or less running? And are, you know, are people not putting in, being put in demonstrably unsafe conditions? And so immigrant detention, which has expanded rapidly during this administration, there's been several hundred different locations where immigrants have been held and an increase in the number of long-term facilities in places like the highly contested Delaney Hall in New Jersey right now, where a big part of the complaint and the concern isn't just like local officials saying like, oh, we should abolish ICE. It's local and state officials going, if you're going to hold 1,000 people inside of a warehouse, we need to make sure that that facility is appropriate for even holding people. And what ICE and its contractors are saying is, you don't get to come in, you don't get to look at this, this is a federal matter, we're not going to let you inspect. And when, you know, and when governors and mayors and health inspectors have tried to come in, they refuse to allow them access. And when people do get access, to your point, we often find all kinds of issues that, you know, people shouldn't be held there anyway, just on an ethical and political basis, but even just from a health perspective. So a lot of what's happening right now, and this is why this is so important in Otay Mesa, is this is the first case where a judge has said, no, you don't get to just avoid basic public health law just because you're holding immigrants. We're not going to carve out some unique place, or at least, you know, again, in this case, the judge is saying we're not going to. So I think it's really important, and I think it's probably one of the most productive areas for people who are interested in like, oh, what do I do? Figure out where the nearest detention center is near you and try to let your local elected officials know. You don't even have to say, you know, I think we should stop all the deportation planes and like stop arresting. It's not even that political. It's actually just saying like, what are the health standards that apply here? And why are there 1,000 people being held in the warehouse that was supposed to just hold, you know, Amazon junk, right? And so I think that's one thing that's important for people to understand. And the second question is, will it matter? I think it could. I think it's just very untested at this point. So figuring out what would be the consequence if they failed to pass a health inspection, which they're likely to do. And many of these facilities, by the way, have already failed to pass health inspections in the past, but those inspections have been done by federal contractors who, frankly, there is no accountability mechanism. I actually have some colleagues who wrote a book called Immigrant Detention Inc., and they talk about the certification industry. There's this whole like parrot industry around certifying detention centers, which is largely just baloney.
2: Well, and I'm curious because previously we had on the show Logan Davis to talk about these ICE hold rooms. He's with the Colorado Times Recorder, did great investigative journalism into that. And, you know, his point was that there is like some chafing between the federal and state and local jurisdiction. So how does that shake out? I mean, like, how far can the federal government go into saying, yeah, you just like, this is not your thing, when you're obviously on state property or how does that even shake out?
3: Sure. You know, I think there's a lot of questions here that are unanswered because we've never had an administration who's done what this administration is doing. So this is really untested. So I think we are going to learn a lot about what's possible in this area. But I think one thing that I just think is like, we can't ignore is the Republicans have said for years, oh, you know, state rights, state rights, state rights. We don't want big government. We don't want the federal government telling us what to do. Like everything should be local decisions, you know, all that. Well, here we have a situation where it is state and local saying, hey, you're in our backyard. You know, it's our job and our responsibility and our right to like police what's going on there. And all of a sudden, the U.S. government is saying, no, no, big government, big government, big government. You don't get to tell us what to do. You don't get to go in the facility. There are some legal exceptions and details here around when a local company or a contract is directly with the federal government. There are some exceptions that are made to sort of how some of the regulations and oversight happens in those cases. But again, it's untested. And so I certainly don't want to pretend to be able to predict exactly where this will go. But again, I do think that this is the most important thing to watch. It's not as, you know, it doesn't feel like it's always as headline making, but I do think that if we see a significant pushback and retraction of the detention system, it will be on these grounds.
2: Yeah, I mean, there's a lot, basically everything we discuss on the show is deemed not headline worthy, including what's been happening outside of Delaney. But also, I think as organizers pointed out, the focus should really be what's going on inside these concentration camps, because what's going on outside would not have happened without. And that's not to say that, you know, these people being beaten and tear gassed and all of that is not newsworthy and isn't important, but rather that it's important that we also continue to frame the issues on the inside. And Austin, thank you so much for taking the time to sit down with us and again, once again, like tease out a lot of this tangled web of inhumanity. Folks can check out Austin's Substack at austincoker.substack.com, and I'm sure I will be bugging you again to come detangle things with us again soon.
3: Anytime. You're doing such important work and I'm proud to be a part of it. Thank you.
4: We want to smash, crash, bash, mash, blast the system. 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We want the crowd loud.
2: That does it for another episode of the Project Censored Radio Show on Pacifica Radio. I'm your producer and co-host, Eleanor Goldfield, along with my co-host and executive producer, Mickey Huff. 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I'd also like to remind listeners that the views and opinions expressed on this program are those of the guests and hosts and do not necessarily reflect the official policy or position of Project Censored. 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We aim to foster thoughtful dialogue and encourage listeners to think critically about the information that they receive from all media sources. Project Censored is a 501c3 nonprofit organization and does not endorse or oppose any candidate for public office. We have a lot of tools, resources, and information over at our website. Again, that's projectcensored.org. Please also follow us on social media at Project Censored. As always, thank you so much for listening, and we'll see you next time.
5: About a criminal minds, political ties, habitualized alibis, disguise, another guise of democracy, politics, and the apocalypse. Got the skies like an ominous. So the ocean burned bright with waves full of poison. Genocide, wars, fall for little boys, and the weapons manufactured paid for by attacks upon the bridges and the levees and the mines collapsing. All the prisons, build the capacity.
6: capacity citizens. In the times when a master thief could buy and conquer, steal a masterpiece. Open your eyes and realize what's happening. Time's running out to reach all potential. If you ain't at the table, then you're probably on the menu. We

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0: They're down, like dead air?
1: Get over there.
0: Get over there, okay.
2: Captain Empty.
0: Yes. Yes, EMT.
1: I'm doing compressions. Here, hang on, I'm going to get some air.
0: Oh. KFOI is cold, man. Forget it.
1: Oh, no.
0: Yep.
1: No.
0: You know what happened?
1: Still he's gone.
0: There. Yeah, he's gone. And you know why?
1: No. No one donated?
0: That's exactly why.
1: Oh, no. They've been crying for help for months.
0: Yes, and we ignored them.
1: Oh, no.
0: I can listen to country western music
1: all
0: anytime.
1: All kinds of people heard him yelling for help and didn't do a darn thing. Now all you can hear is...
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5: Maybe the Gulf Stream doesn't stop. What does that mean for extreme climate change in Europe? Dr. Alice Carter-Champion from Royal Holloway finds surprising deep past stories with news for today. When permafrost thaws, natural systems could release more greenhouse gases than humans do. Not much you can do at that point. From Institut Pierre-Simon Laplace in France, Dr. Philippe Sieyès returns with worrying new science. First, planet Earth is frantically waving hands about climate change. Overheated Western Europe, unheard of June wildfires on Greenland, Antarctica above freezing even in the dark of winter. This is wrong. It should not be happening. Here is the quick news. Yet another punishing heat wave struck Europe last week in June. France closed hundreds of schools and canceled public events. Paris soared above 40 degrees C, over 104 Fahrenheit, for the first time ever in June. The heat turned into extreme weather in Germany, big storms. Spain reached 45 degrees C, 113, with dust pollution from the Sahara in the south. A new report from Alliance Trade warns such extreme heat drags the European economy. Productivity could fall as much as 7% in some EU countries. Climate change costs the economy big time, too. And then there's both poles. They're melting. In the dark winter of Antarctica now, when it should be cold, almost like outer space, we have a weird winter heat wave. In some places, temperatures are 36 degrees Fahrenheit above normal for June. That is 20 degrees C hotter. According to Business Today, the Antarctic Peninsula recorded daily highs above freezing during that coldest, darkest stretch of the year. Glaciers on King George Island are thawing, and they should not be. Even Antarctica can't freeze these days. Meanwhile, U.S. representatives tried to erase the words climate change at a big Antarctic meeting. They call it specific environment change instead. France expressed it had strong concern about the gradual disappearance of references to climate change in the work of the Committee for Environmental Protection. At the other end of the world, Greenland is warmer than ever, plus a recent heat wave. Ice loss in Greenland is massive, up to 17 times faster than normal. After its warmest January on record, Greenland is now dealing with something new, wildfires. According to Carl Brick Zinglerson, head of the Department of Environment and Minerals, there are no traces of vegetation fires in Greenland before 2008. This is new. Greenland has wildfires, and they're starting earlier. In America, there's a battle of extremes. One heat wave follows another with ugly storms, tornadoes, hail, the works in between. The brilliant Emily Aitken reports, America is set up for fire like a tinderbox. In her Substack newsletter, Heated, Emily finds government reporting, already this year, 33,349 fires have already burned through more than 2.6 million acres, a little over 4,000 square miles. That is about 63% higher than the 10-year average for this point in the year, end quote from Emily. The federal government declared a national preparedness level 3, not usually seen in June. It's better in July or August. Down in the south, it's been killer heat from Texas to Florida. In Tropical Storm Arthur and its aftermath, Louisiana broke its all-time record for 24-hour rainfall. It was 22 inches, 55 centimeters in 24 hours. This one went over 2 feet of rain, basically in a day and a night. Lots of flooding, people dying. It was dangerously hot in South Texas, of course, up to 120 degrees Fahrenheit, 49°C. Florida meteorologist Jeff Berardelli says it's not just unbearably hot there now. It's way hotter than it used to be in Florida. He checked records and says, quote, there's been a huge increase in extreme heat across Florida. Look closely. In the 1950s, Florida averaged 20 to 30 days a year with a heat index of 100 degrees Fahrenheit or above. Now that number is 2, 3, and even 4 times higher due to hotter, more extreme weather. It is not coincidence. It is climate change, says Jeff Berardelli. Decades ago, I lived near Tampa without AC. Don't try that now. According to Berardelli's graph, in the 1950s, Tampa had 20 days with a heat index of 100 degrees Fahrenheit or above. Now it's 80 days. Miami had 15 days over 100 heat index in the 50s. Now it's 5 times more, 70 days of unbearable weather. It is cooking in Florida right now. No wonder wildfires and extreme precipitation are on the rise there. So it's not just sea level for Floridians. So this planet is extremely hot in all the wrong places. This is before El Nino adds its burst of Pacific Ocean heat. Don't look away from climate news this summer. This is going to be one hell of a time in the Northern Hemisphere. I'm Alex. I'm focused and determined. 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
5: Scientists in Europe warn us about a big change in the ocean. The impacts would be beyond our experience. The warming North Atlantic current could shift, leaving a patch of awful cold in a rapidly warming world. It sounds strange. Could it happen? Well, it already did, and we just learned more about that abrupt climate transition long ago. The results are shocking, not what you expect. Dr. Alice Carter-Champion was part of the team publishing June 11th in Nature Communications. At Royal Holloway, University of London, Alice is a researcher into the deep past of the ocean. She is a time detective, collecting clues from the bottom of lakes and the sea. We reached her at a workshop in Bulgaria. Alice Carter-Champion, a warm welcome to Radio EcoShock.
6: Hi, great to be on here. Thanks.
5: Yeah, well, let's set the stage. Global ice sheets reached their greatest extent around 26,000 to 19,000 years ago. And this new study begins at the Holocene as it was approaching around 13,000 years ago. What was the climate like at that time, around 13,000 years?
6: So we actually had a warm period not too dissimilar from the earlier stages of the Holocene, from around 14,700 years ago until this transition back into near-glacial-like conditions. So you might have seen temperatures that were not too dissimilar to kind of the pre-industrial or maybe a little colder, but you would have also seen much, much more open vegetation and kind of earlier succession and maybe a landscape that was a little less stable, particularly across, Northwest Europe and America when it wasn't covered by the Laurentide Ice Sheet, which was a massive complex of ice that covered much of Atlantic Canada and northern USA.
5: Yes, everything seemed heading for a warmer time we called the Holocene, but around 12,900 years ago, there was an abrupt severe cooling in the Northern Hemisphere lasting about 1,200 years. What happened to the British Isles during this excursion called the Younger Dryas, and why is it called that?
6: Yeah, it was a pretty stark conditions, to be honest. Our reconstructions, well, not from this study, but more generally, suggest that particularly in the Western Highlands of Scotland and high areas in the Lake District and parts of Wales in the UK at least, small ice glaciers and ice margins expanded again. And you saw conditions maybe up to 8 degrees colder, with permafrost covering quite a lot of Northern Europe. So it was pretty chilly.
5: 1,200 years is a relatively short time to be talking about in geology. How do we know this really happened?
6: We have to use records beyond the historical kind of evidence that we have. So there's no textbooks or archival material that we can use. But instead of searching back through the pages, we can look at sediment records. So with the idea that below the surface, we have in lakes and particularly within the ocean, we can start to see that further back, kind of deeper that you go, you reach further back in time. And so you can extract proxies for climatic changes. For example, if you're thinking in a lake setting, you can get tiny grains of pollen that record and are kind of produced from trees. And from those pollen grains, we can infer vegetation changes. You can extract quantitative, pretty robust temperature reconstructions from small fossil midges, little non-biting midges. They're called chironomids, and they're very strongly dependent on what the air temperature or the surface water temperature was in a particular lake. So we can use a range of different proxies for climate change in place of using archival material. In the ocean, there are similar proxies, although slightly different. So the study that we published in earlier this month used small microfossils. So they're about the size of a grain of sand. They're called foraminifera. They're not particularly complicated beasties. They look a little bit like popcorn, the ones that live in the surface ocean. But what these foraminifera can tell us is what the temperature and salinity of the ambient water around them was at different points in time. So by looking at a 1 centimeter or half a centimeter going down a sediment core, a mud core, from below the sea floor, we can reconstruct what both the surface temperatures were doing. So some of these foraminifera like particularly cold conditions, whereas some of them are more associated with more tropical waters. And again, just above the bottom of the sea floor, you also get these foraminifera, different species, obviously, that also can record temperature and salinity and kind of the water mass characteristics. So from looking at these and the geochemistry of these foraminifera, we can start to build up a picture at specific locations of what was happening in the North Atlantic during this time period of abrupt cooling. It's only through kind of adding these observations or paleo observations at specific points across both the North Atlantic, but also in North America, in Europe, that we can begin to build up this picture of what climate was doing and how quickly it changed.
5: And here we come to an astounding surprise. Contrary to what we thought, the big Gulf Stream did not stop during that severe pullback.
6: No, not at all. So we were expecting to see cooling at the onset of this cold period. However, and in line with what quite a lot of climate models have predicted, we actually see through these foraminifera and the chemistry of their shells, we can see that there was actually a warming of this north offshore Canada region. So the Gulf Stream, instead of substantially weakening and kind of limiting its northward extent, extends further northward onto the kind of closer to the coast. And this is something that we saw both at the onset of the Younger Dryas period, but is also something that we're seeing today. So you can look at kind of changes relative to the global mean, or kind of the mean ocean change. And you can see both this warming of the Gulf Stream region close to Atlantic Canada and Newfoundland and Nova Scotia. But you also see this cold blob. So this cooling south of Greenland that's really, really stark and has caught the attention of quite a lot of scientists and the public.
5: And key to what you just said, you could measure sort of surface temperatures long ago from those little creatures and right down near the bottom. Can you tell us what your team thinks happened? Tell us about the layers of what goes on in the oceans in those past times.
6: Yeah, I think that's one of the kind of key points from our study, is that we think of that bring us our warm conditions kind of to Northwest Europe is... Well, it's often thought of as kind of conveyor belt, a quite simple treadmill-like structure. But actually, by looking at both the surface ocean and deep ocean at our very sensitive location in the Northwest Atlantic, we're able to see that actually it may not be a simple treadmill that we're reconstructing and that is responsible for this warming and cooling that we see, but actually something that's a little bit more like a seesaw or a cross trainer. So at the onset of the stadial, the Younger Dryas, we see this cooling and this reduction in deep water formation. So that bit kind of as you go over the treadmill down into the bottom, that's the key location where kind of the driver of this treadmill. And we think that weakened in the Nordic seas because of massive amounts of freshwater input from the ice sheets that were kind of surrounding it, you know, from Norway and maybe even from the Arctic via, you know, from the North American ice sheet via the Arctic. And what that did is within a human lifespan, within about 50 years, 50, 60 years, that triggered this northward shift in the surface current in the Gulf Stream. But actually, then within a couple of decades, so within 86 years from the beginning of this shift, we see a compensation almost from a different region of deep water formation. So that kind of engine part of the treadmill, actually, maybe it's not that it was just the importance of the overflow, that deep water forming in the Nordic seas, but there may have been some kind of compensation from subpolar deep water forming, either in the Labrador Sea or in the subpolar regions, so south of Iceland. And that's really important to think about because it means in the deep ocean, maybe we're not just going to be seeing one simple switch or sliding scale, but actually it's much more complicated than we've previously thought. And the same in the kind of surface ocean. If we're looking at the northward extension of the Gulf Stream, then that means that particularly around Nova Scotia and Atlantic Canada, we're going to see really, really substantial warming, which has pretty big consequences that we're already seeing for marine ecosystems, you know, species range changes, collapse of certain colder tolerant species and a change in the oxygenation of the waters, all which can have really severe consequences for us kind of in the upcoming century. But then on the flip side, if we've got cooler conditions further north, south of Greenland, we're going to start to see these big gradients in sea surface temperature, which is kind of associated or is thought to be associated with more unstable conditions in the atmospheric system. So I'm not an expert in the atmosphere, but we know that if we see changes in the configuration of AMOC, of this overturning circulation, then we can expect to see perhaps more extreme conditions in Northwest Europe. So an increase in heat waves or colder winters or more stormy conditions. So it's really, really crucial to think of the ocean not just as a simple sliding scale of on or off, but as this nuanced and interconnected picture where you have both surface conditions that are responding to the deep ocean on timescales that are infinitely relevant for humanity.
5: Well, that sounds pretty bad, but beyond that, too, if we were believing the Gulf Stream must have stopped, then maybe experts have been looking in the wrong places. What do you think?
6: I think it's important to think about the Gulf Stream as just one current in a whole interconnected system of this overturning circulation that I was just talking about. And I think while we haven't got all of the answers in this kind of one particular study, but we can start to see that the patterns that we're reconstructing and inferring match very well with what we predict from physical kind of oceanographic and climate models. So these results fit in pretty well to what we understand about the physics of the ocean.
5: And you mentioned the time lag and between undersea changes and the

0: of a reconfiguration of the currents rather than a weakening, you can still get pretty big regional changes. So perhaps instead of thinking in kind of absolutes, we need to be thinking and reconstruct, or thinking and trying to work out whether the changes that we're already seeing, so we're already seeing the cold blob, this cold period, this cold region around south of Greenland, and we're already seeing warmer conditions where the Gulf Stream would be extending or did extend during the Younger Dryas. And so it's important to try and cut down our carbon emissions as much as possible, because fundamentally we are seeing some changes that were associated with a reconfiguration of the overturning circulation, like in the Younger Dryas. How that may change in the future, that's one of the things that it's so crucial to try and understand better. And I think by looking at the nuances of these surface conditions and how they relate to changes in the configuration of the deep circulation, and testing the changes that we can see empirically in the paleo record with climate models, is the kind of crucial next step to be able to better understand whether we're approaching a tipping point or are kind of what the point of no return may be.
1: And we've been talking about a severe cold period that could cover northern Europe if the ocean changes, even as the rest of the world overheats. But what about the eastern seaboard of North America, like New England and Canada's maritime provinces? What happened then, like almost 13,000 years ago, and what could happen if the Gulf Stream changes this century?
0: Well, I think from what we can see, at least in the Northern Extension region, so around Nova Scotia, we can see warming in the surface ocean conditions observationally, and we can also see that during the Younger Dryas period at this kind of onset of the cold period. But the conditions were very different in the northern seaboard of Eastern America, because there was still a substantial ice sheet that covered quite a lot of that northern region. And so this would have really, really depressed the temperatures and made them much colder. So I think that's also an important point to kind of highlight. While it's really crucial to look at the past kind of beyond the observational record to better understand how these periods of abrupt climate change have kind of played out and what the sequence of events has been, it's also important to remember that they're not a perfect likeness to the conditions that we see nowadays. So whether it be the massive ice sheet that covered much of, you know, Atlantic Canada and some of North America, or the big ice sheet that covered much of Norway and Sweden and Finland, or the sea level change. So sea levels were tens of meters lower than we're expecting, or that we're seeing nowadays, and that we may be expecting in the future. So I suspect that I'm not an expert on kind of what's going to be happening in the future in the northeastern seaboard. But I think it's important to remember that we're in a very different situation now, because of the carbon dioxide emissions and the rate and magnitude of heating that we're seeing kind of globally, but particularly in the high northern latitudes, that actually it's not as simple as what happened in the Younger Dryas is going to happen again. So I would be surprised. I don't think it's likely that there's going to be this substantial cooling like we saw in the Younger Dryas in northwestern Europe, but we might see more unstable conditions. And in the same way, it's unlikely that there might be a reconfiguration of the AMOC because of say, meltwater conditions in the seas around Norway. But instead, because the seas have warmed so much and the atmosphere has warmed so much, that also can kind of limit or reduce the amount of water that can sink down in that treadmill, that engine part of the treadmill. So we still may see weakening or reconfiguration of the overturning circulation, but it's not necessarily going to be via exactly the same mechanism as we saw in the Younger Dryas, because the conditions are different at the start.
1: The year 2015 was the hottest on record to that point. A map of ocean temperatures showed a lot of bright red warming patches around the world, but as you mentioned, there was a strange blue cold blob hovering in the Atlantic below Greenland. And this year, that deeper ocean cooling spread as far west as Canada's Labrador Sea.

0: Could you tell us more about how this could be part of the puzzle of the AMOC change?
1: Yeah, so I think that's one of the kind of critical contributions of our studies, is because we're seeing this cold condition that it existed, and we reconstruct kind of via other records at the onset of the Umbra Dryas, because we've got kind of meltwater coming from the ice sheets. Okay, maybe, you know, in the Umbra Dryas period, it was from the Laurentide ice sheet across North America, and maybe today it's more coming out of Greenland meltwater or sea ice melting. But we have cold conditions kind of in this south of Greenland and Labrador Sea region, whereas our northward shift of the Gulf Stream that we can reconstruct from the Younger Dryas matches pretty well to this warming conditions that we see in observational records, and we can also see kind of in marine ecosystem responses. So I think what we may be seeing much more in the future is this complex surface temperature pattern that is particularly nuanced and is not just a simple cooling or warming. And that's because of this rearrangement of the North Atlantic circulation system that is likely occurring. Just to add to that, I think the key point is with the ocean changes, so with these gradients in temperature, with these differences of cold and warm, that's also going to impact our atmosphere, which will impact our weather patterns for different regions. So it's going to make things kind of more complicated to predict and forecast. And I don't know about you, but I've been watching the weather forecasts like nobody's business over the last few weeks, because we've had heat waves and then we've had loads of rain and we've had quite extreme conditions in the UK. And I think that's kind of more of the same to be expected, because we're seeing these complicated temperature patterns in the ocean that will then result in more complicated atmospheric patterns.
0: That, I think, is a profound point. I'm going to be looking into that further. Now, the movie The Day After Tomorrow showed massive cold invading in just weeks. Scotland and New York froze over before governments could react. In real life, though, if this ocean change develops, what would you think could happen in the UK?
1: Oh, good question. Day After Tomorrow is one of my absolute favorite films for its inspiration from the Younger Dryas interval. But I think it's really important to make it clear that we're not expecting temperature changes on that magnitude or at that kind of pace. It was a beautiful dramatization, but a dramatization nonetheless. I think we'll see patterns of instability with increasing changes in the configuration of the circulation system. As I mentioned before, models suggest that with a change in the overturning circulation, we might be expecting more heat waves, we might be expecting more extreme storminess and kind of intervals of increased rainfall, which would then mean potentially kind of flooding concerns. If I had to summarize it in just a few words, an unstable future.
0: On June 14th, the UK's Guardian newspaper, three top ocean scientists reported programs that monitor the strength of the North Atlantic currents are at risk of being defunded, especially in the United States. The European Open Eye initiative sounds promising, but that doesn't really become functional until about 2035. Are we going blind to this existential danger for the UK and Northern Europe?
1: I must admit, I was really disheartened to see the news that these initiatives, particularly the Ocean Observatories initiative, was being potentially at risk of, as you say, being defunded. And I think it really is crucial to try and understand and observe and monitor, particularly at the highest resolution. So for the Ocean Observatories initiative, this was only set up in 2015, but the depth, breadth of information has been absolutely fantastic. And I think there is a real risk that we are going to be losing a vital element, like you say, our eyes. I'm really profoundly worried what will happen in the future if we don't have oversight on how our ocean system may be changing and is changing, particularly because we can show and we can see how complex the surface temperature patterns and the deep circulation is. It's really, really crucial to get as much information of what's happening in real time as possible, so that we can best begin to forecast and understand any potential approaching tipping points.
0: We have been discussing the new paper, Coordinated Shifts in Deep Water Formation and Gulf Stream Migration During Abrupt Climate Changes. So after publication, it's always on to something more. What are you working on these days, Alice?
1: Oh, a great question. I like lots of different elements of reconstructing past changes. I just started a fellowship with the Leverhulme Trust that's looking at reconstructing shifts and the opening and closing of the Bering Strait through flow, again in the past, and how that may impact our understanding of overturning circulations. So I'm going to be sticking around the North Atlantic region with my sediment cores and using my favorite foraminifera.
0: From Royal Holloway, University of London, we've been speaking with expert paleo-oceanographer Alice Carter-Champion. Find links to the science and more notes to follow up in my weekly show blog at ecoshock.org. 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
1: Thanks. It's been great fun.
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0: About 15% of all land in the Northern Hemisphere is frozen year-round. But in the distant past, all that was covered with green life. And that old carbon is stored in the deep freeze, waiting for warmer days to release it. When permafrost thaws, natural systems might release more greenhouse gases than humans do. Is that mechanism already at work? We have new science with more answers. Dr. Philippe Sies is Associate Director of the Laboratory of Sciences of Climate and Environment at Institut Pierre-Simon Laplace, a top-level research institute west of Versailles. Dr. Sies is a physicist specializing in the global carbon cycle and climate change. From France, Philippe Sies, welcome back to Radio EcoShock.
4: Hello, nice to see you again.
0: Good. Well, just before we get to the permafrost, here we go into a strong El Nino year, expected to drive more record heat later this year. You and I talked in 2024 about a study suggesting natural recapture of CO2 by land plants collapsed during record heat. Should we expect another bump in climate change during El Nino simply because overheated plants can't capture as much of our carbon pollution?
4: We do expect that every El Nino comes with a weakening or collapse of the absorption of carbon dioxide by the vegetation in the tropics. And we believe that the same thing may happen in a few months because the El Nino, which is forecasted by the global weather and climate systems, seems to be a very strong one. And the stronger is the El Nino, the drier is the climate over the rainforest and the tropical continents. And we do expect indeed a very bad year again for carbon dioxide uptake by the vegetation and the soils.
0: Well, thank you. Let's get to our more recent work. Why is it important to know when permafrost thaw will ramp up?
4: Well, you know, there is a huge amount of carbon which is frozen below the ground surface, essentially in northern Canada, Alaska, and Russia, in Siberia. We are talking about a huge amount of carbon, typically more than 2,000 billion tons of carbon. This is about three times the amount of CO2 which is in the atmosphere. So we also know that the climate of the Arctic is warming very rapidly, much faster than the global climate. So in response to this fast and large Arctic warming, even if a small fraction of this frozen carbon gets to be destabilized and releases CO2, that will be a massive amount going to the atmosphere and contributing to amplify the future warming.
0: Yes, until recently, a lot of experts and the models treated the Arctic landmass as a helpful carbon sink for the rest of this century. You are co-author of a new EGU paper titled Net Release of CO2 from Thawing Permafrost Soil Carbon, predicted to occur earlier in this century. What is the new view of when permafrost becomes an important driver of more climate change?
4: Well, the conventional view is that as the climate warms in the Arctic, it's beneficial for plants because they have a longer time to grow and to take carbon and to put it in the soil. So all the conventional climate models that have an imperfect description of permafrost carbon predicted that the continuous growth of plant was basically beating or offsetting the small release of frozen carbon by thawing. We found something different because for the first time we accounted for a lot of frozen carbon, which is deep. We're talking about carbon which is buried deeper than 1 or even 3 meters. And when we account for this old deep carbon, we found that it's quite vulnerable to warming and it could release more CO2 than previously thought. And this is the reason why, instead of behaving like a continuous carbon sink, in the future, according to our model predictions, we see that the sink will continue until the middle of the century and might reverse to a source because of the very strong effect of the CO2 which is released by the deep carbon that was previously frozen.
0: Philippe, what are the mechanics of permafrost thaw? Is it a shorter snow season, more rain than snow, or just the raw power of heat under the sun? What makes it happen?
4: Permafrost is basically ice, maintaining the soil in a kind of cohesive way with the carbon is the prisoner of the soil ice. And permafrost can thaw just because the air temperature in summer becomes warmer and warmer, and the 0 degree line penetrates deeper and deeper in the soil. Like maybe 50 years ago, if you go to northern Canada, the ice could be found in summer at 20 centimeter depth, and now you will find it maybe at 30 or 40 centimeter. And in addition to that, you have also some abrupt collapse of permafrost, which is observed locally. This phenomenon is called thermokarst. Thermokarst is a massive collapse of ice. In some of the permafrost soil, you have really a lot of ice. Like we're talking about 20 to 30% of ice. So in a single warm summer, all this ice can disappear if the temperature gets above the 0 degree line and doesn't come back. And what was previously frozen basically becomes mud. And this mud will release a lot of CO2 and also methane. So you have two processes. You have gradual warming and, you know, decomposition of this previously frozen carbon, and you have also abrupt changes. All the models we have today, they do the gradual part, and they don't know how to do the abrupt changes.
0: And as you say, the new work dives into ancient carbon deeper below the shallow active layer that most scientists were looking at. How old is this carbon, and why is it becoming a factor sooner than we thought?
4: Well, this carbon is mainly of two types. In northern Alaska and in vast regions of northeast Siberia, this carbon is about 20,000 years old. It was formed during the mammoth time. It's called mammoth steppe. So you had some good grassland with a lot of herbivores grazing and a lot of dust also depositing on the soil. And over time, this has created those incredible deposits which are relatively rich in carbon, which are called yedoma. So yedoma is very thick. You can find yedoma more than 100 meters of thickness, and it contains carbon. This carbon was formed during the Ice Age, during the time of the mammoth. The second big pool of deep carbon is peatland. You have a lot of peatland in Canada, a lot of peatland in Siberia, and peatland are accumulators. Every year you have a little layer of mosses or grass that die and sediment, and basically a peat is a pile of organic carbon that is frozen at depth, and peat carbon can also be very deep. Some peats are more than, you know, several meters in thickness. And again, when the temperature gets to a deeper, the 0 degree temperature gets to deeper depths, this peat carbon can be released. And peat is a pure carbon. It's 90% of carbon that you find in the peat. It's really plant material.
0: We might assume that permafrost thaw is mainly a summer thing, so we get seasonal waves of new greenhouse gases and then a freeze-up. But is that true? Do permafrost lands continue to emit warming gases in autumn and maybe even in winter, too?
4: That's a very good question, and the research community is asking itself this question. We don't have a full answer to that. But the idea is that soils have a very strong thermic inertia. So if you have a warm summer, there will be like a tongue of warm temperature going deep into the soil. And then when the soil freezes from the top, because the winter or the autumn is coming, the soil can remain unfrozen during part of the winter because it's still warm at depth from the previous summer. And if you have snow, snow is a very good insulator. It's like a blanket. So indeed, when you have warming in summer, this warm temperature in the deep soil can extend during part of the winter before everything freezes. So indeed, the legacy of summer warming on autumn and possibly winter emission is quite an important phenomenon that explains why carbon could be released even during the non-growing season by permafrost soils.
0: How do permafrost thaw assumptions in climate models compare to hard data collected in the field?
4: Well, unfortunately, the climate models or the Earth system models which are used for predicting future temperature and CO2, out of 11 climate models that were used by the previous IPCC report, there is only one of them that has a description of permafrost carbon. All the others, they have frozen soil, but they don't consider the carbon, which is prisoner of this frozen soil, only one. And this model, which is the only one that is having permafrost carbon, did not have deep carbon, did not have any Yedoma, did not have any peat. So this model underestimated the release of CO2 when the climate will warm in the Arctic because it didn't have enough carbon to lose. With our new model, where we recreate or reconstruct the history of old carbon, and we can simulate the presence of carbon deep in the soil, we found, of course, that there is more to lose. And the other bad news is that this carbon frozen is not something which is difficult to decompose for microbes. It's really something fresh that was put in the refrigerator, and when you open the refrigerator, the microbes, they just jump on it, and they can decompose it very quickly. So it's very labile, and it's very basically tasty for microbes, for them to decompose it rapidly.
0: A number of papers in the last couple of years warned the Arctic sink grabbing carbon from the air is becoming a source instead. In January 2025, scientists from the Woodwell Climate Research Center found more than one-third of Arctic boreal region is now a source of more carbon into the air. What do you think about the sink-to-source transition?
4: That's also a good question, because from the observation that we have in the Arctic, this paper in 2025 found that indeed already today the climate in the Arctic has warmed by about 4 degrees, so it's very high warming. About one-third of the Arctic land is already emitting CO2. And when you compare this observation today with what is predicted by climate models, they still consider that, you know, the Arctic is green and is taking up carbon everywhere, which means that the model are clearly missing some carbon loss processes which we observe already today. And if you are underestimating the vulnerability of permafrost carbon today, it's very likely that they also underestimate what will happen in the future when the climate will warm even more.
0: Here's another factor. On Radio EcoShock, we cover increasing super wildfires, especially in the far north, like Canada's record-smashing burn in 2024. A 2025 study led by the University of Alberta found burned permafrost peatlands release carbon for years after wildfires. So it's a complex picture where extreme northern heat pushes wildfires that expose more permafrost land. Did your study factor in wildfire damage?
4: Unfortunately not. Our study just looked at peat and Yedoma, but we did not have any description of wildfires which are currently moving far north in the Arctic. And indeed, wildfires, not only do they burn soil down to a relatively significant depth in case of peat burning, But as you explained, they also prevent ice to come back. So there is a salt permafrost for sometimes 10, sometimes 20, sometimes 30 years after fire. So indeed, the occurrence of fire is not only releasing CO2 immediately, like what we saw during the extreme fires in Canadian summer in 2023, but they cause also a legacy for the future by continuing to let salt soil emit CO2 after fire. And this process was not included in our study, but we did have another study that was published earlier, I think in January this year, where for the first time we estimated the emissions of peatland fire in northeast Siberia. It's a region where there is a lot of peat, and we found that because of the very strong warming of the last 5 years, storm tracks, lightnings, moved very far north. Before there was no storm in the Arctic, and now you have a lot of summer storms that are creating lightnings. When lightnings are reaching the ground, they create fires. And we found that in this region covered by peatland in eastern Siberia, over the last 10 years, peatland fires have represented more than 20% of the total CO2 emission from fires. So they are extremely important. And I think there is also work in progress showing that, indeed, during the Canadian fires of 2023, it was not only the trees that burnt, but there was also a lot of soil burning, and many peats have been burning, and that explains why the emission from wildfires in Canada during summer 23 has been so high. It's not only because biomass has been lost and trees have burnt, but also soils and peat soils have been burning.
0: Yes, that's what fire experts are telling me as well. You mentioned Russia. Are they doing a lot of research in Russia? What have you heard about permafrost there?
4: Well, Russia is the home of permafrost, and unfortunately, with the geopolitical situation, it's not possible anymore for anybody working in U.S. or Europe to continue to perform research in Russia. So we have lost a lot of precious observations in this very vulnerable region of the world. So I don't think much research is done currently now on the permafrost and the permafrost carbon in Russia, and yet it's the largest source of frozen carbon are in Siberia and in northern Russia, and it's really a pity that we don't have any, you know, observations, at least in the field. We still have satellite measurements, but they don't measure directly carbon fluxes from permafrost to understand what is going on in this very important region of the Earth.
0: Can you tell us just a little bit about the lead author of this new paper in Science?
4: The paper of our team that was published last Monday on permafrost is entitled Net Release of CO2 from Thawing Permafrost. And the first author is a postdoc called Yi Qi. She's from China. She's a woman scientist, extremely bright scientist, because she was the first to be able to include the representation of the formation of peat. You know that peat started to grow basically during the Holocene, like over the last 10,000 years. And she also managed to simulate the climate of the mammoth, the climate of the Ice Age, to be able to let her model grow very deep carbon deposit in the Yedoma. And then when she arrived, you know, in like 1800, before the Industrial Revolution, the rise of CO2, she has everything ready in her model to understand how this deep carbon is in place, how vulnerable it is, and how it will respond to the historical and the future warming.
0: So if we go into a guessing game, let's fast forward to 2070, which is just 44 years away, well within the life of many living now. Given what we know so far, what do you think will be happening with the permafrost and the atmosphere then?
4: Well, it seems that the warming in the Arctic is inexorable. It's currently 3 to 4 times faster than the global warming. We are not heading into a strong reduction of carbon dioxide emissions, although we may hope that this will change in the future. So right now, with the stated policies and the lack of mitigation effort, we are probably going to have a global warming I would say 2.5, perhaps 3 degrees if we don't do anything. That's global. And for the Arctic, it means an Arctic warming of 7, sometimes 8 degrees in some regions. So, you know, it's just physics. If you expose the frozen soil to temperature above zero during a long part of the year, a lot of the permafrost will be gone. And the carbon will be available for microbes to be decomposed. We still have a lot of uncertainty because we don't know if this carbon is fully tasty for the microbes. We think it is tasty, but we don't have too much measurement to confirm that. And also part of this salt carbon might not go to the atmosphere. It might go as dissolved carbon to the rivers and to the ocean. And this lateral export of carbon after it is salted from permafrost soil is something which is still missing in our model. So we have a lot to do to understand all the possible pathways that determine the fate of previously frozen carbon when it becomes salt.
0: You know, most of us are worried about paying bills or about war and politics. We don't wake up wondering how the permafrost is doing today. But this is a big problem, and it's another one that could sink the climate ship. Who is watching over this? What scientific groups or government agencies or NGOs are watching the permafrost thaw?
4: Well, we have satellites that can tell us now, with relatively good precision, the extent of permafrost and how it is changing with time. We had a lot of field stations that were extremely useful, in particular in Russia, but this data collection has almost stopped, so that's a very big problem for the scientific community because you cannot measure everything from space using satellites. So there is no specific organization which is specifically watching permafrost, but of course there are several research groups in Canada, in the US, in Europe, who are studying permafrost. You have several space agencies, in particular the European Space Agency. They have produced very nice maps of permafrost extent, which are very useful for the scientific community. And you have also the International Permafrost Association, which is a group of scientists from different countries who are trying to share the efforts and data to better understand the permafrost processes, including the changing area of permafrost.
0: Nobody is going to throw a big protective tarp over more than 6 million square miles where the permafrost might be, up to 20 million square kilometers in the far north. A few scientists have suggested injecting sulfates above the Arctic to save the remaining sea ice and slow permafrost thaw, maybe. What do you think? Is there anything that humans will be able to do?
4: That seems difficult because, as you said, the region is very big, it's inaccessible, and it's a theater of a lot of phenomena upon which we have very little control as humans, like when the sea ice disappears, the Arctic Ocean becomes darker, it absorbs more energy, and the temperature becomes warmer, and this warmer temperature will reduce further the permafrost extent, so it seems that in this big natural machine, we don't have a lot of options to intervene and to manage things. You might think, of course, that changing the climate by geoengineering, but you don't think we don't know all the consequences of this. There have been also some local effort or test to try to better manage the snow cover during the permafrost. They needed to make the snow a bit thinner so that the cold wave of the winter gets better into the soil. And one way to do that could be by restoring herbivores, because when you have reindeer or herds of animals who are grazing during the winter to survive, they wake the litter in the frozen soil, they disturb the snow, and the snow becomes less of an insulator, and the cold wave of the winter is able to refreeze the soil better. So I'm not saying that this is, a genius idea that will save us from all the permafrost carbon release, but definitely in regions where you have herds of animals, one option could be to manage Arctic landscape by restoring some grazing pressure.
0: So, the bottom line is we have to drastically slash our greenhouse gas emissions because natural systems like permafrost are responding to our warming by adding more warming. What does your new study tell us about projected net CO2 uptake of the northern latitudes and then what the human carbon budget has to be?
4: Well, indeed, our new study is showing, so it's only one single model, and of course more models will have to reproduce and to try to do the same exercise, that instead of being like a safe trap to absorb carbon in the next century, the Arctic land will continue to absorb, perhaps until the middle of the century, and then in case of high warming scenario, they will go progressively into reduced uptake, and they will emit carbon to the atmosphere. So we are not prepared to that, because all the projections for what we call the remaining carbon budget, basically how much carbon are we safely allowed to emit from human activities in order to overpass a global climate warming of 2 degrees, it will have to be reduced again, because if we know that there is a dangerous mechanism at work in nature which is capable to release CO2, we will have to break more effectively to further reduce the human-induced emissions. And unfortunately, we're not really taking this road at the moment.
0: And here is what we are really talking about. In 2003, France suffered the most mass heat deaths in modern European history. And heat like the Sahara continues to invade France now and then, even recently. And these hidden changes in the Arctic that we are talking about could make all that worse in coming decades. How worried are you personally, Philippe, about climate change?
4: Well, since I'm the guy doing research on the bad news, I try to protect myself, because, of course, everything I find, whether it's reduction of the forest carbon sink in Europe, or very bad years like El Niño year in the tropics, or now this permafrost release, are showing that the likelihood of bad news ahead means big sources of CO2 coming from natural system is very strong. So it's important, of course, to warn the public with that, but it's important also to continue the research in order to be able to really reduce the uncertainty and to better predict what will happen, because, as you said, it's extremely important. And honestly, I think it's almost a scandal to see that there are maybe only 10 or 20 research groups who are researching permafrost carbon actively. And because it's so important for humanity to understand if permafrost carbon will become a source or remain stable in the future, it should be a massive investment in research. And unfortunately, it's still not completely the case.
0: As we wrap this up, what are you working on next?
4: Well, I'm working on bad news, as I said, so I'm working a lot on how forests in Europe have been declining carbon sink, despite the fact that they are heavily managed, because you have a lot of attacks of insects and also fires in the summer. So I'm working a lot on how those disturbances, as we call them, are reducing, sometimes quickly and sometimes drastically, the absorption capacity of forests. And we're also working with several colleagues on these peat fires, because nobody knows about peatland fires. There have been like a curiosity with zombie fires, that start in the summer and start again the next winter or the next spring. We believe that peat fires can be also a very important amplification of warming, and there is very, very little data, very, very little research on it. So this is also, I think, a very important new earth system process that needs to be studied, and so that we can understand what is the risk for the future.
0: Well, I know how important peat fires can be, because in 1997 and 98, the last strong El Nino, the peat fires in Indonesia pushed that country up to be about the third or fourth largest carbon-emitting country in the world. So definitely there's a lot that go on. And we could also look at the peat fires in Russia in 2010. Very important there. From Institut Pierre-Simon Laplace, we have been speaking with Dr. Philippe Sieyès, and you can find links to all the science we just talked about in my show blog, Wednesdays at ecoshock.org. Philippe, thank you for sharing your time with us.
4: Thank you very much. Have a good day.
0: I'm Alex Smith for Radio EcoShock. That's it for this show. 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Thank you for listening, and let's meet up again next week.
5: Extinction Diaries. The year 2020 officially tied 2016 for the warmest year on record. Furthermore, in October 2020, Arctic ice fell below the record minimum of 2012, and with almost no news announcement, the 2020 ice was also a fraction of the thickness of 2012. In the South Pole region, cracks are appearing everywhere. Researchers claim the disintegration of the burnt ice shelf is imminent and will soon release an iceberg twice the size of the state of New York. Scientists say this is the first step in a chain reaction. The United Nations predicts sea level rises that do not account for such such large icebergs. Looking deeper, the last 7 years are the 7 warmest years ever recorded, and as of now, there is no human effort capable of stopping the warming and the polar meltdowns. And so far, warming has exceeded all global concerns. Perhaps it's not just human industrial activity driving climate change. Political promises and international strategies now appear to be more hot air than action, and hot air leads to melting and extinction.
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8: Ray Naylor, in his new novel, Palaces of the Crow, writes about 4 teenagers struggling to survive in the killing fields in Poland and Lithuania during the Second World War. Over a 12-year period, the Soviet and Nazi regimes killed 14 million people in an area the historian Timothy Snyder aptly names the Bloodlands. Of the 14 million civilians and prisoners of war were killed between 1933 and 1945, more than half died from starvation. The teenagers find refuge in the forest with a flock of highly intelligent crows. They hide from German patrols, bands of Russian deserters, Polish partisans, and fascist Lithuanian police, along with bandits and outcasts. Naylor uses this violent landscape to ask fundamental questions about existence. Is our natural state a war against all? Or is it, as Peter Kropotkin writes, grounded in mutual aid? As Naylor does in his novel, Mountain in the Sea, he interprets our reality through the world of animals, specifically crows, who survive not as individuals but in flocks. The animal world, he argues, is capable of receiving and emitting emotions of kindness and reciprocity. He sets the humanity of the crows and the 4 teenagers who protect each other against the barbarity of those who wage war. The biological niche is a concept we most often get wrong, he writes. Yes, we are built to survive in the environmental niche to which we are fixed. But the human niche is not the world. It is human society, just as the crow's niche is the flock and the bee's niche is the hive. Social animals are built to survive only among one another. Joining me to discuss his new novel, Palaces of the Crow, is Ray Naylor. He lived and worked abroad for 2 decades in Russia, Central Asia, the Caucasus, and the Balkans. He most recently served as international advisor to the Office of National Marine Sanctuaries at the National Oceanic and Atmospheric Administration. I have to ask you why you set the novel at the time period and in the place that you did?
9: You know, I think the reason I chose to set a book during World War II is that I see World War II in some ways as the birthplace of our present moment and the world that we live in. I think a lot of the world that we exist in today was structured technologically and structured in the way that people relate to one another and even in the boundaries of national states by World War II. And I think our mentality toward other human beings in many ways was also restructured during World War II. This was a time in which 50 million people on best estimates lost their lives in a period of, about 6 years. That number is vague because a lot of those people's stories are just completely unknown. But I think that this cauldron of war and also the technological results of that war, the atomic bomb, radar, the rocket, right? All of these things completely reshaped the world. And one of the other things that was reshaped, of course, was the United States, which had been less affected by World War II, rising as this dominant global power after the war. But that the particularity of that is not why I set it there. I really set it there because I think if we fail to understand what happened in World War II, if we lose an understanding of what happened, especially of what happened in the Bloodlands and in Poland and Lithuania, Belarus, Ukraine, the Soviet Union, Central and Eastern Europe during World War II, then we lose some kind of sense of history that becomes irretrievable. We can't move away from that time period before understanding it.
8: Well, it was also the clash of the two totalitarian powers, the Stalinist Soviet Union and Nazi Germany. And I'm just wondering whether the rise of those two political systems and that clash was also an element that you wanted to use as at least as a kind of backdrop.
9: Yeah, I think one thing that's sort of poorly understood about World War II in, here in the West is that it really was a battle not largely between the West and Germany, right? Or the West and two different authoritarian states in Germany and Japan. But 9 out of 10 German casualties were inflicted on the Eastern Front. And really, this was a battle between two different styles of authoritarian state, between which the people were trapped and had to make terrible choices as to who to ally themselves with. There was no good power to ally oneself with over evil. There was only bad and worse in many ways for many people. And also, they couldn't see it with the clarity of history, right? They could only see in the moment what seemed to provide them with a way to survive, or what seemed to provide them with some kind of tool that they could use against oppression, right, in that moment. So yes, I think it's interesting to me to examine World War II from those perspectives, from the perspective of the people caught between, not between the West and some kind of totalitarian East, here, Germany, right? But really between these two massive and crushing forces. And how do people survive that?
8: And the four characters, the teenagers that you write about, are all victims of either one of those systems or the other. One is a Jew, one is a gypsy. One is been exiled to Siberia, to the gulags. And the other character is just horribly maimed by war. It doesn't speak even. Mm-hmm. So talk about what you wanted to do with those four characters.
9: Well, in a way, this book for me is a kind of response to a certain way of seeing human nature, right? I was very surprised when I found out that William Golding's Lord of the Flies was based on a real event, that there really was a group of shipwrecked boys who survived for a long time on an island alone. They were they all went to a boarding school, right? And their teachers were not with them, so they were forced to form a society on this island and cooperate and find some way through. The difference between the book and reality is that in reality, nobody died. The boys divided the chores up between themselves, set up housekeeping, and lived very peacefully on that island together in a state of mutual aid and cooperation, right? But that's not the story that gets told in Lord of the Flies, of course. The story that gets told in Lord of the Flies is one of the strong against the weak, right? And this sort of perverted miniature version of the society that that William Golding perceived us as living in his, you know, day. Golding responds to that criticism in an interesting way, in among his, at the contemporary moment when he wrote The Lord of the Flies, he says, well, this is not a story about those boys. This is a story about British schoolboys and how they would form a society on an island. And I take that point. But at the same time, I think there's so many books that are written about people destroying one another in times of adversity. And one of the things that's forgotten about World War II, for example, is that probably most of the people involved in World War II tried to protect both themselves and other people around them. And many, many people in World War II actually sacrificed their lives to protect other people, knowingly gave their lives up in order to shield other people from oppression. And that's a story that we don't talk about, I think, enough, about the ways in which people came together to protect their neighbors, to protect family members, to protect friends, to protect strangers. There are many stories, even in Lithuania, which had less of this than Poland, of citizens taking children from the ghetto in order to keep them from being killed and fostering them for years, hiding their identities until long after the war was over. So picking these characters who were all oppressed in one way or another, and then putting them together and allowing their mutual abilities, their individual abilities to mutually support one another, is sort of the core of the book. Watching how they fill each other in, right? There are certain abilities that each one has, and they bring those abilities to bear in protecting the others. And in the end, and this is not really a spoiler, but in the end, they'll all make grand sacrifices for each other during their time in the forest.
8: I know from your wonderful book about the octopus that you probably didn't make up anything about these crows. It's quite a remarkable story. I mean, but set against this horror, and it is a horror, that these four teenagers are attempting to hide from and survive through, is our relationship to the animal, to animals in this case, in this particular case, crows. And one of the things I found interesting is that they kind of live in this underground shelter that had been previously occupied by a veteran of World War I and a hermit who had been very, very kind to the flocks of crows in the forest. And it raises that question of whether that there was some kind of reciprocity. But I want you to talk about the use of crows that are a constant theme in the book. And at the end, I won't spoil it, but I mean, they're, you know, becomes a decision by one of them, I mean, to risk their life on behalf of to save the crows that are trying to save her. But
9: I think corvids are fascinating, and crows in particular, but other corvids like ravens and rooks. One of the things that's really interesting about them for me is that within the space that humans create, this very damaged space, urban spaces and suburban spaces and all of the spaces that in which we've sort of invaded nature to some extent, many animals have been destroyed by that movement into nature by human beings. Crows, on the other hand, are one of the groups of animals whose numbers have increased along with humans, and who seem very suited to taking advantage of our damaged liminal spaces. I think we have a strong association with crows and negativity, right? We see their call as a sign sometimes of death, right? They're associated with disease and war and all of these other things. But I think precisely because when humankind has gone into battle, historically, crows have been there to take advantage of the food that we leave behind for them on the battlefield, right? And so crows are creative and intelligent creatures themselves, of course. And these crows in this book are sort of an extension just of the tool use and intelligence that, that crows have. And crows are also an animal that has a direct weaving relationship with human beings. They've been with us as a symbol probably throughout our entire history. We've, I think, learned a lot from them. And they learn from us. They watch us do things and imitate us. They exchange gifts with us. They remember our faces. They've clearly evolved alongside us for a long time. I was on the beach with my daughter, and we were tide pooling. And we were sort of standing there looking at some things, and I saw the crows come down off of the sea cliffs and start gleaning from the tide pools. And I asked the ranger what the crows were doing there, because you don't usually see crows right at the seashore. They're usually driven away by gulls. And the ranger said, well, there was a student group here. There were children. It was a kindergarten group. And the crows know that when the children come through the tide pools, they're not very careful about where they put their feet. And they kill a lot of small animals and snails and things. And so the crows watch from the forest above the beach, and they wait for children to come through the tide pools. And then they go and they pick up what the children have left behind. And I thought that's such a good summation of what much of the crow-human relationship has been. Historically, we make a mess. The crows take advantage. But there's also this in the book, you know, mutual care that emerges between the humans and the crows. And this is something that we see with human-animal relationships. And you see it with crows, people who treat injured birds, intelligent, you know, especially the more intelligent species like corvids will often find that they've gained a lifelong friend, right? And that bird will introduce them to other birds from their flock, and soon they have a relationship with a whole group of birds. And so that thread of care that proceeds from the man who takes care of some crows and is kind to them, and then the children who come along and need help and the crows give it to them, and then later in the book what the adults will do for the crows. All of that is, for me, a way of showing how care can move through species, through generations, and build some kind of a system of care, right? Grow and grow if it's given that space to grow.
8: I once asked the radical Catholic priest Daniel Berrigan, who baptized my youngest daughter, how he defined faith, and he said it was the belief that the good draws to it the good. And that seems, frankly, along with, I don't want to impose biblical interpretations on your writing, but that along with resurrection seems to be at the core of what you've written.
9: I think that's a great way of looking at faith in the world, right? The idea that the good, or that right action or right activity in the world, caring about the other, brings care and builds care. I think I've always felt, and I finally only recently, you know, have been able to enunciate this, that everything that is successful and worth doing has to begin with care as its first step. First you care, and then you do a thing. And these are the kinds of actions in the world that seem to have the most benefit for everyone, is those actions that are initiated with a sense of care. My grandmother used to say, you know, when we would do things badly as kids, well, the first step, my grandmother was from Appalachia, so she spoke very bluntly. She would say, the first step is giving a shit. And then everything comes out of that. So if you don't give a shit, you're never going to get it right. right? But I think what she fundamentally meant was that the first step is care. The first step is caring about the result. I find that when I'm writing, for example, something that I always keep very clear in my mind is care for the reader. What do I want them to receive from me? What do I want them to get from the experience of reading, and how can I bring that to them? And if you don't care about that, I don't know why it's worth writing at all. If it's done without care, if it's done just for some kind of profit or something like that, I'm not sure why anything is worth doing. So yeah, I think things that are engaged in with care build care in the world. Things that are engaged in without care have a tendency to do the opposite, right?

0: and taking advantage of them, etc. Right? So both of those things are true. I just tend to feel and call me optimistic, but I don't think that's the case. I think it's realistic. I think that the mutual aid, compassion, and care, and the amount of it in the world outweighs the other stuff in the end. Although maybe not in this, in any particular moment.
1: Well, Kropotkin was a naturalist. I mean, he evolved his theory of mutual care by observing very, very closely the natural world, and in particular species that created herds or flocks in order to survive.
0: This is absolutely true, and I think that's, there's something that's worth touching on when we talk about corvids and birds in general, and that is that we human beings are very strange apes. And one of the strangest things about us is actually, and you know, in our violent present moment, it sounds strange to say, but it's true, that we are the most nonviolent of all of the apes. We are able to restrain our violence and cooperate in large groups in a way that none of the other great apes can. But it is something that birds can do. Birds, millions of years before we figured out how to do it, learned to live quite peacefully in very, very large cooperative flocks. And that's something that was of great advantage to them. It allowed them to basically evolve into a species, as you were mentioning at the beginning of the interview, a species that has a niche that is the flock. And then the niche of the flock is the forest or the world, right? So the flock is the organism that survives in the world. And the crow, or the bird, the flamingo, whatever bird it is an organism that only has to survive in the flock. Its existence is cushioned by its cultural relationship to other birds. And they did this long before human beings did. But we're very much like them in that sense. There's a great book, The Parrot in the Mirror, and I don't remember the author's name right off the top of my head. But, you know, what he says is, if you put 300 chimpanzees on a 747 and you flew them across the North American continent, when you took them out on the other side, almost no one would have all their fingers and eyes, right? They simply can't be in that kind of proximity to one another for that long. If you did the same with a flock of parrots, they would come out on the other side perfectly fine. They're perfectly capable of being in these kinds of groups. And so that's another reason why I chose the crow, is because it really is a symbol of cooperation and group living and non-violence, right? And I think what Kropotkin says, you know, he was a naturalist, and specifically he was a naturalist that worked a lot in Siberia. And in Siberia, you have this summer of great abundance in which the land just suddenly becomes incredibly fertile and rich with resources. And I think what Kropotkin really learned from animals is that so long as they have resources that they need to survive, they will cooperate and work in mutual aid with one another. The only time that Kropotkin says Darwin's theory really makes sense is when resources become scarce. Then competition sets in. But not even always then. Still, there can be cooperation in these animal groups, even in adversity, even within resource scarcity. But he does make the point, and I think this is why he also seeks so much in his life to make the alleviation of poverty a material task, right? He talks about bread constantly and its importance, bread and will, right? Because without bread, there can be no will, right? There can't be any change. No one is capable of cooperating with their fellow person when they are starving, right? And when they're being crushed under the heel of adversity. And so I think he sees this in the Siberian, the massive Siberian herds of caribou and the massive Siberian flocks of migratory birds. And he realizes that if you can create a society of abundance, you can create a society of total mutual aid and cooperation as well. And the two things are closely tied to one another. But that mutual cooperation can even survive under some of the more adverse conditions.
1: Well, he was a socialist. I mean, it's not even abundance. It's just a kind of equality. You know, everybody you take, and you know, that's in your book with the crows, which I'm sure knowing you is probably true. But when they have broken wings or they can't fly anymore, the other crows will come and sustain them and feed them.
0: Mm-hmm. Crows are an interesting species. They can be cruel. They can seem cruel to us. They certainly have these famous moments of having trials of other crows, and for whatever reason deciding to kill one of their number. And it's completely unclear to us from the outside. No biologist can tell you why this happens, what has been done, because we don't understand what their culture is and how, you know, what the violation might have been. But crows show concern for one another, for the injured, for the weak, and they will protect a wounded crow. They will protect a fledgling fallen from the nest against predation, right? Crows will band together to drive off predators, even when those predators are not a direct threat to them. They will do it just for the sake of other crows, right? Of other members of their group, and they risk their lives to do this. Driving a hawk off is a dangerous activity, and it puts one at risk. And so, to do that as a crow, not for the sake of oneself, but for the sake of the flock, really shows the sort of mentality that exists, you know. And I use that word in that exact sense of, you know, mentation and a sort of vision of the world or a picture of the world. In the crow's picture of the world, right, it is worth risking one's life for the other virtually at all times, right?
1: Well, in the book, they risk their lives for the children.
0: Yes. Yeah, and I think that, you know, the implication is that in some way they've been able to extend this care out to the children because they have formed a relationship with one of them, Nerea, who has for, you know, many seasons been playing with them and interacting with them and building a kind of friendship with them. And so on that foundation and on the foundation of the relationship that they had with this man before, they have a reason to extend that care to an interspecies level.
1: You begin your chapters with these supposed passages from, what is it called, Diary of a Burned Village, if I remember correctly. Just before I ask you some specifics, what were you doing with that? What were you trying to do with that?
0: I wanted to show how we speak through writing with the dead. And there is this way in which, so long as we are not forgotten, we're able to kind of inscribe ourselves on other people. You know, there's a way, too, in which each one of us is just a collection of all of the voices that have come before us, right? And all of the inscriptions that have been made on us. And so this was a way for me of showing how it was possible for that man, who's nameless, right, in the book, to somehow survive and pass on some of his ideas to the children who will take them up in their own ways. For me, kind of the way that writing works in general. I mean, it amazes me every time, for example, that I pick up Thucydides and find that someone can speak to me clearly and as if they were completely modern from a time so long ago and a context so completely different from my own. And that kind of clarity that writing allows, that ability for the dead to speak and be alive in the world with us, I think is also one of the major, one of the core elements of human existence. That one of the things that makes us extraordinary and the things that give us great power is that intergenerational ability to engage in exchange with other minds in a very direct way through reading and writing. And now, of course, through other means of recording and things like that. We, as a species, are able to access the knowledge of people who disappeared from the face of the earth thousands of years ago. And if we can sustain interest in those exchanges, it has the ability, I think, to make us extremely wise about the decisions that we make in the world. We can continue to learn and amass knowledge in a way that other species really cannot, right? That is something that that we have that other animals really do not have, is writing and inscription beyond just DNA and immediate physical culture and that kind of thing.
1: What's interesting, Hannah Arendt, when she writes about what constitutes absolute evil or the capacity to commit evil, says it's rootlessness. It's the loss of the connection, any connection with the past at all, a kind of willful illiteracy.
0: That sounds right to me. I would say that rootlessness, the inability to perceive oneself as connected to the rest of the world, is what creates the psychotic map of the world that is evil, right? When one sees the world as a place from which to draw exploitatively for one's own benefit and thinks that that is a structure worth following, then one becomes capable of doing great evil, right? I call it extractive individualism in some of my work. It's this sense that you as a self are capable of drawing from the world without consequence, right? There is no limit to what you can take, and there is no responsibility really to give back. And when you start structuring things that way, you get things like the structure of corporations that limitlessly take from the environment in the name of profit, and many other structures that are poisonous to life on Earth. So yeah, I agree. Rootlessness, you could call it disconnection, right? From the other, from the past, from the world. Any sort of misinterpretation of just how incredibly mutually dependent everything is will lead to wrong choices and evil.
1: Well, you just described the pathology of Donald Trump and almost everyone around him. I want to read this passage and have you comment. Animals have smell, sight, hearing, all the senses we have, but also senses we do not. Ways of knowing we humans have no name for. Senses we have lost or neglected. Senses we never had. That's, you honor that kind of those senses, those customs, those, whatever you want to call it, within the crow community, which are finally to us mysterious.
0: Mm-hmm. I think there's a way in which I was having a recent conversation about this too. There's this Thomas Nagel essay, "What Is It Like to Be a Bat?" And it's a famously misread essay in many ways, because many people have summarized this essay as saying, you can't know what it's like to be an animal that finds its way through sonar, right? And in the dark, it's impossible to place one's mind within the sensory apparatus of the other and experience the world like that. But the interesting thing is, that essay has become one of these things that nobody reads, but everybody quotes from, right? And in fact, that essay, interestingly enough, says that there is a way to partially access what it's like to be a bat, and that blind people do this, that they actually use sound to locate objects in a space, and that even people who are sighted, if they pay close enough attention, can begin to have this sense from the way that sound waves move in a space of where things are, even in the dark. And therefore, we can start to approach not a perfect understanding of what it's like to be a bat, but some kind of an idea, a starting place of finding mutual ground with what that might be like. I think that this is actually what all communication is, to one extent or another, right? I don't know what you are thinking right now. I haven't experienced what you've experienced in your life, and I can't quite understand what my words and my presence, my appearance, all of those things really mean to you. Because you're an individual, and as an individual, you can't be completely like me. But using my empathy and my sense of what is mutual between us, I can find common ground with you and be confident that we can have a conversation and find mutual understanding. And the same is true with, let's say, moving away from human relationships, animal relationships, or humans' relationships with animals. People say we don't understand what animals are saying, we can't speak their languages. But human beings who own dogs and cats know that you do speak a language with them. Communication happens. They understand you. You understand them. You exchange information about your condition. You exchange care and love and all of these things with them. You have a rich communication with them. And so while it might not be possible for you to know what it's like to be a dog, for example, you know when your dog is happy and you know when it's unhappy. You know when your dog feels loved and when it needs a bit more love from you. You know when it's hungry and when it's thirsty, when it needs to go outside and go to the bathroom. You know these things. And people who work with horses intimately know the moods of horses, right? And people who work with any animal come to perceive what the animal perceives in the world very well, to interpret and translate it across that gap of perception. And I think, to be fair to how hard it is to understand animals, we need to also remember how hard it is to understand one another and just how difficult human communication can be. You know, one of the things that I got when The Mountain and the Sea came out, some people were disappointed with how difficult it really was to communicate with the octopus, right? And I remember having this conversation with someone saying, well, I really wanted, you know, there to be this breakthrough moment at which we suddenly come to understand everything that they're saying. And I said, well, I mean, you can't even understand what your own mother is saying half the time to you, right? So how are you going to understand what an octopus is trying to tell you? We can't even understand what we're, you know, saying to one another half the time. So there's this sort of coming back to that idea. We're always in the dark to some degree with other people, other animals, other beings in the world. But we can find something in common with them, and we can move to having some kind of a communication with them. It's perfectly possible, and we do it all the time. We just neglect to think about how much we do it.
1: There's another passage. You write, they had not been children, any of them, and they had not been adults. They had been the kind of human survival makes, an ancient state of being in which they were bound to others for heat, food, shelter, and safety in ways the modern human had stopped recognizing, bound together in the old ways with every moment one of total reliance on the other, bound in a way in which words like friend or family made no sense. Child, adult, friend, family, those were the modern words made for a modern world. For civilization, what really meant a world carved out of nature, like a little dollhouse, an artificial world, with the natural painted and papered away, where each person lived in their own decorated box of a room, where distance from one another was possible, and true relationship fell away. That's I love that. But just explain, you know, a little bit the thoughts behind it.
0: I think we should remember that childhood and adulthood are modern inventions. These are modern concepts that we have pretty arbitrarily and differently in different societies applied to human beings. There's really no such thing as a child, in the same way as there's no such thing as an adult. We are simply people learning and growing at all stages of our lives, and there's no moment when we're, let's say, in our late teens or early 20s when suddenly we know what we need to know to survive, and we can go out on our own. We continue to learn over our lifetimes. And children also have capacities that, you know, they don't have to exercise in the modern world, but they're perfectly capable of exercising. Children used to work, right, on farms and do the kinds of labor that we would think only adults capable of, and they luckily, you know, I would say luckily, no longer have to do. We've carved out a space for childhood, but we've also carved up the human experience into these little boxes, and we've gotten away from a primal sense, you might say, of togetherness that isn't cut up into arbitrary relationships like friend or family or these kinds of things and labeled. And I think sort of when I was writing this in this moment, I was thinking about the difference between human beings many thousands of years ago huddled for warmth in a space of shelter together, and how they would have thought of all of those faces around them, around the fire, and what those relationships were like. I don't think those relationships were anything like our modern relationships. They were relationships of total trust and total dependency with one another, in which every day's survival relied on all of those faces around them in that circle around that hearth. And they must have, of course, had their disagreements and all of those things, and certainly sometimes violent ones, but they knew that they had to be together and they had to rely on each other. And in the forest, these children are returned to that state of being, having to be totally reliant upon one another and together, with society and civilization stripped away from them, the wallpapered room. You know, I think about some of these lonely farms when I think about civilization. I think about a farmhouse, let's say a Victorian farmhouse, right, with the wallpaper on in all the rooms, and it's very pleasant, and they've got glass in the windows and all these things, and they've moved it all by like train out to the middle of nowhere, and all around them is this vast an eternal prairie, right? Completely wild still and unexplored. And it feels to me like that still really is what civilization is. It's this kind of being inside a painted box and trying to ignore what's out there. And when you can't ignore what's out there, if you don't have the technology to cut it off from you and create this artificial space of civilization, you also can't ignore how reliant you are on everyone around you, all of those people around the fire.
1: There's one last passage I want you to comment on. And as with people, so with whole nations, the Soviet Union fought the Nazis off and then slammed the door shut across all of Eastern Europe to keep their enemies out. Then they got to work weeding out from their collective memory all the things that were hurtful and inconvenient to official history, tearing up by their roots the memories of the Shtetlach, I may have mispronounced that, of the Pale, of the millions of prisoners of war, of the nations who allied themselves with the Nazis, willingly choosing Hitler's sadistic, genocidal terror over Stalin's murderous repression and brutality. They rooted out the memories of the incompetent Soviet leadership that led millions to the slaughter, the generals brought back from the gulags, their hands shaking, their teeth rotted by famine to take over the command of shattered armies. After the war, their story, the story of what happened in the forest, would become just one of many stories that could never be told. And on the other side, in the West, she was sure they were doing it too, hollowing out the war so they could fill it with a more convenient story, something with more convincing heroes and more inhumane villains, and the people who lived through a completely different kind of war, the real war, grew more and more silent. Let me just say, as someone who spent a lot of time in war, you totally nailed it.
0: There's an amazing essay by Lee Sandlin called Losing the War, about World War II and about the silence of the people who fought in World War II. There's an amazing moment in that essay when he realizes that as children, they had gone running around the neighborhood, playing army, shooting at each other and falling down and pretending to get killed and all of these things, right outside the windows and under the noses of the men who had fought in the trenches of World War II and who would have been traumatized probably by seeing this, some of them, right? And Lee Sandlin has this sense of us losing the real World War II in favor of the story of World War II that we had been aggressively telling ourselves for a long time. It's a brilliant essay, but it also reminds me of like this personal experience that I had in Turkmenistan, which is I was in a city at the time called Turkmenbashi after the authoritarian president of Turkmenistan, but originally it had been called Krasnovodsk, Red Water, and it was a city on the Caspian Sea. And I was in a taxi and admiring the stone train station of the city, and he said, you like that? That was built by the Japanese. And so was this road. And so were all the apartment buildings in Krasnovodsk. And I said, what do you mean? He said, they were all built by Japanese prisoners of war. They lived here for decades after World War II, and they all died. And they're buried in the cemetery up on the hill. And I said, can you drive me to the cemetery? And he drove me there, and there was a monument in the cemetery, relatively new, all in Japanese. And so when I went back to Ashgabat, I went to the Japanese ambassador, and I asked him about it. And he said, yes, there were many Japanese soldiers from the battles in Manchuria who were swept up in the latter days of World War II by the Soviet Union and then worked to death as slave labor all over Central Asia. And recently, there was a group of Japanese women who belong to an NGO that goes around and collects the bodies of the dead from World War II, the Japanese war dead. burns them in situ and brings their ashes back to Japan so that they can be buried on Japanese soil. And they are the ones that put the monument up. And I thought, I have no idea what World War II was like. Like, this doesn't fit into any of the narratives of which I have any knowledge. I had no idea, and I was a well-educated person who had actually read many, many books about World War II, that there had even been a battle in Manchuria against the Soviet Union, and that so many hundreds of thousands of people had been captured by the Soviet Union, and that none of them had come home, that they had all been worked to death, and some of them didn't die until the 1960s, right? And I got the sense that this colossal event of World War II was slipping away in some way, and that we were losing the substance of it and replacing it with something that was much more interpretable and convenient. Because I had never met anyone, you know, who had even spoken about any of this. And then I started sort of talking to other people in different ways about World War II. And I discovered that a lot of my friends who were from Siberia knew Germans after World War II who never went home, who just were prisoners of war and kept in Siberia for the rest of their lives, rounded up at Stalingrad or, you know, other battles on the Eastern Front, and never saw home again. So I really got this sense of the gigantic and unknown, largely lost story of this war, and the deep wounds that it had caused that no one was even willing to speak of anymore, you know.
1: Well, we tell the stories that perpetuate the narrative or the myth mm-hmm. we want, and we erase the others.
0: Yeah, and there's really no, I guess, advantage to anyone of remembering those Japanese soldiers, right? And so it took just a small NGO group, you know, to go and find them and put up a memorial. But that memorial, I'm sure by now, is largely forgotten as well. Mm. You know, 20-some years later, I doubt that very many people in Krasnovodsk would be able to tell you why that's there, even, right? Because their part of the World War II story doesn't have anything heroic or sustaining of a national narrative about it at all, right? And so it'll be lost.
1: Yeah. Well, my uncle fought in the South Pacific, came home and drank himself to death because what they did to the Japanese were horrible, but what they did to the Japanese was just as horrible.
0: Yeah, and I remember...
1: All of our movies are Saving Private Ryan and stuff.
0: Yeah, yeah. I remember Audie Murphy, his quote where he said, you know, if you train a dog to fight and then you want to bring that dog home and, you know, give it to your children, you need to untrain it, right?
1: Yeah, of course.
0: You need to take the fight out of it. But they didn't do that for any of us. They just said, well, now you're done. Go home.
1: Yeah. You know. Well, that's what the story of the Odyssey is about.
0: Yeah. Yeah.
1: That's what Odysseus has to overcome. Yeah. That was great, Ray. It's a wonderful book. And I want to thank Diego and Max who produced the show. You can find me at chrisedges.substack.com.
0: Thank you, Chris.

I wrote this song after a time with Occupy Oakland. Scott Olson had been hit in the face with a tear gas canister by police, shot at point-blank range, and all he was doing was holding his fingers up in a peace sign. He had just returned from the Iraq War, two tours, as they call it. My name is O. I'm with the band Love to Bleed.

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1: This is your last chance. 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You stay in Wonderland. And I show you how deep the rabbit hole goes. 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

0: Welcome to another episode of Gray Zone Radio. In this episode, Siri Bulevant, a passenger on the Gaza Sumud flotilla, joins the Gray Zone to share his testimony of experiencing heinous abuses and torture by Israeli soldiers after the aid boats were intercepted. Max Blumenthal is then joined by Wyatt Reed from Beirut, who will discuss his coverage of the war in southern Lebanon between invading Israeli forces and Hezbollah. Aaron Mate also joins to cover Iran, Cuba, Venezuela, and the latest in the U.S. To listen to the full live stream, find us on YouTube, Rumble, Instagram, Telegram, and Substack, and at thegrayzone.com, that's the GRAY zone.com. 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
1: What does the population see Israel's objective as here? And, you know, what kind of effect is it producing politically? Is it making them more supportive of the resistance? The Dahiya doctrine that Israel conceived when it destroyed the Dahiya district of southern Beirut, which is Shia majority, in 2006, which was conceived by a opposition figure in Israeli politics now, Gadi Eisenkot, who comes out of the Israeli military and its general command, was aimed at demoralizing the population or attacking the support base of Hezbollah in order to, because they can't fully destroy Hezbollah's military apparatus or its, and they couldn't hit its leadership at that time. Is that having any effect now based on what you, your conversations with people who are fleeing the violence?
2: Yeah, I haven't met anybody who's fled from the South that has anything nice to say about Israel or for the US, really, for that matter, either. They're fully aware who's backing up and arming this. I think there's obviously a divide, a religious divide in the country, and Shias overwhelmingly hate Israel with a passion and support the resistance very strongly. The Sunnis are a little more divided, you know, maybe closer to 50-50 in terms of whether they actively support the resistance, although very few of them would support unilateral disarmament by Hezbollah without the end of the Israeli occupation. And then the Christians, especially the Maronite community, are really the only bastion of any kind of pro-Israel sentiment. But even them, a lot of them, if you'll talk to them privately, are not thrilled about what Israel is doing. And, you know, even if it's just as self-centered as them not wanting to fill their Christian neighborhoods full of Shia refugees, they have their own reasons for not wanting to, you know, destroy the country. So it's really hard to find people who are supportive of what Israel is doing, even among the kind of historical rival groups of the Shias, where, you know, Hezbollah draws so much of its support from.
1: Yeah. And since I kind of brought up a political angle, over a week ago, the Lebanese government dispatched representatives to Washington to negotiate with Israel in violation of the Lebanese constitution. This was under the watch of President Joseph Aoun and Prime Minister Nawaf Salam, who doesn't even have a political party and actually has no base and seems to just be kind of like a functionary. What kind of legitimacy does the Lebanese government have to negotiate with Israel, and what's their objective? It seems to me, just to answer my own question, that they gave Israel the green light or enabled Israel by conducting this negotiation to escalate as they're doing today and did yesterday in Tyre and Nabatieh.
2: Yeah, well, there's the negotiations are basically ongoing right now, or at least as a few hours ago, representatives of Lebanon and Israel met at the Pentagon with the U.S. ambassador to Lebanon reportedly in attendance. Again, this is illegal according to Lebanese law. Lebanese citizens aren't allowed to contact any Israeli resident or citizen, let alone the actual government of Israel, right? So
1: yeah,
2: that's not allowed. It doesn't matter, apparently. This government is not popular. No, it's widely seen as kind of corrupt, made up of self-interested elites who have no real concern for the day-to-day affairs of the average Lebanese citizen. So, you know, there's not a whole lot of love here for them either, from what I've seen, even from, you know, even apart from people who are sympathetic to the resistance, the government is widely viewed with distaste, and it's widely seen as incredibly corrupt. You were asking about how you want
1: to. The reason they're meeting with the Pentagon is to discuss a disarmament plan, which, you know, the Jerusalem Post has reported the CIA is also devising to disarm Hezbollah with the Lebanese military somehow, like this joke of a neo-colonial military set up by the U.S. I mean, how's that going to go down?
2: Well, not well, according to Wafiq Safa, the senior Hezbollah official that I spoke with last week.
1: Okay, so yeah, so you spoke to Wafiq Safa. Who is he, and how significant was this interview? And then we can cover his response to the question I asked.
2: He's generally described as a senior Hezbollah security official. He was the head of their public liaison unit for many years. He's certainly someone who is authorized to speak on their behalf. He described this as kind of a bad joke. He said, first of all, he suggested that that this would not probably happen, and I'm kind of inclined to agree that it's widely understood that, and they also confirmed that you know, any unit that is created by the United States with the explicit intention of trying to disarm Hezbollah will be treated as a hostile force, will be seen as a legitimate military target. So first of all, you know, they would, whatever unit would likely be destroyed by Hezbollah, probably pretty quickly. But, you know, if not, I think this would be a very obvious segue into a kind of civil war. And though this government may be seen as sellouts and cowards and corrupt, there is still some hesitance to believe that they would actually intentionally create a civil war for the country that, after all, their family members still have to live in as well. So some kind of disbelief, I think, on the side of resistance factions. Interesting note to note with these negotiations is that these figures, though, are seeming to prolong the Israeli military assault somewhat intentionally, some would argue. There have been a lot of reports this week that that Aoun and you know, his prime minister with no party have been attempting to distance themselves from the negotiations between the U.S. and Iran, that they don't want to be included in this ceasefire agreement that Iran is insisting on. You know, the Iranian negotiators obviously have been quite open that they will not sign a ceasefire deal with the United States if it does not include Lebanon. And there are a lot of reports this week that Aoun and company are doing their best to prevent this from happening. I guess, you know, either for personal self-interested reasons, like they don't want to become sidelined and they don't want to have this decision made for them, or you know, I couldn't possibly explain to you why they wouldn't want peace in southern Lebanon, which is something that basically everyone in Lebanon you talk to wants, other than out of spite or personal, you know, personal reasons and selfishness.
1: Yeah. It seems like this government will possibly have to fall on its own sword here. I want to talk about some of the resistance's operations, which are increasingly successful and are really frustrating the Israeli military. But before that, we should highlight some of your interviews and the work you did in covering the heroism of Lebanese first responders in the South who are being targeted deliberately by the Israeli military. And it looks as and one of those rescuers that you interviewed, who's also a noted photojournalist and was widely beloved in this area and known to many foreign correspondents, Ahmed Hariri, was killed, targeted in, I think, a triple tap strike after Israel targeted, I can't show this footage, it's horrific, a father and his daughter in their car. Let's play your report. It's on Instagram, which is a little tougher to work with here. There was an airstrike on this place, strike by the Israeli army. Well, we're seeing the airstrike. And this is Ahmed Hariri describing being in front of a home. You're speaking to him in front of a home that was targeted by Israel, in which I think an entire family was killed.
2: Yeah, 13 people were killed, including a family of 9 people. And this was last Wednesday that I met with him, Wednesday morning, and took this interview. And probably wasn't, I wasn't necessarily going to publish it until I got a message Friday morning that said they killed Ahmed Hariri. You know, they killed that rescue worker that we spoke to 2 days ago. And, in the clip, you can see he is one of the handful of paramedics that were trying to evaluate the victims there, the father and daughter. I believe they were likely killed in the first strike. And they were checking their vitals, checking for signs of life when Israel comes and hammers them with a second follow-up strike, which is something that they've come to be known for. When I first got here, I was almost, nothing really shocks you about Israel's behavior at a certain point, but... Yeah. You know, I'm telling myself they can't possibly be intentionally targeting all of these rescue workers, can they? But now, it's on film, and this isn't the only time this has happened. It's impossible to think that anything else is happening. It's just the most logical, rational explanation. Yes, they are intentionally targeting and killing rescue workers. Yes, they're intentionally targeting and killing journalists. No, there is no line that they will not cross. Anybody who is deemed a sort of useful participant in day-to-day life, anybody that society depends on, they are going to be smeared as terrorists and executed on tape.
1: Yeah, they'll say these are from the scouts network of Hezbollah, so it's legitimate to kill them. You know.
2: Yeah, they're linked to the Boy Scouts. You know, that's who these guys were. They were. Young guys that were, in their younger 20s, and they just joined something to help people. They just wanted to help their communities. And that is cause now for a death sentence from Israel.
1: Well, let's watch a portion of your short documentary on Nabatea Rescue, who are some of the bravest people on the planet. I mean, they're going in to rescue people who have been wounded and bombings and drone strikes, knowing that they could be targeted next and will be targeted. And this clip begins at the funeral of the son of one of the rescuers, who was himself a rescuer, and he watched his own son be targeted by Israel. And then it will show you some of the GoPro footage that these rescuers themselves are filming in the midst of triple tap strikes, because they want the world to know that they too are being targeted. Let's watch this for a couple minutes. I'm gonna take a quick break.
2: It wouldn't be the last time Israel killed a member of Nabatea Rescue. A few weeks later, on April 15th,
3: Mahdi Abu Zayd was cut down when Israel followed up an attack on an ambulance with a series of consecutive strikes on the rescuers who came to help them. In all, Israeli drones attacked the rescue crews four times. Footage from Nabatea Rescue's GoPros shows the moment of the final strike. I spoke to the surviving rescuers who recounted the horrifying moment their colleagues suffered a fatal wound by their side.
4: Could you tell us what happened on April 15th?
5: Okay, so we knew there were strikes happening, and but we didn't know the details. Then they told us that another team, Hayat Sahiyin, they were they got strike while they were getting a wound personnel. They were not they didn't let them approach, so they strike them.
6: I think it's is it in this interview here where you can actually hear artillery
5: from them and another from them.
2: Yeah, I think it was incoming rocket strikes. If you go to the end of this interview, you may have there's a I cut to a separate interview halfway through, but then when I conclude this interview with this rescue worker.
1: Okay, well, we'll just pause it there. But that gives, you know, people a sense of what these rescuers are dealing with. One was killed, I think, earlier today. Just horrific atrocities unfolding. And, you know, another reason why I want to focus on this issue is that, I mean, you know, we're witnessing ethnic cleansing from the South on a historic scale, Gazification, and it's really not getting the same coverage that Gaza got. And the attacks on rescuers, have you seen much? Alex Crawford from Sky News really stands out among the pack of mainstream reporters from corporate networks, but not really seeing much from the rest of Western media.
2: Yeah, I mean, when I've interacted with some of the Western mainstream media outlets, I haven't been terribly impressed. You can see some halfway decent coverage on, you know, Al Jazeera English. I interacted at one point with the NPR correspondent here, and when we were in the South, actually right after I filmed that interview with Ahmed Hariri, and she. You know, not to knock anybody who does this, because obviously I think it's wonderful to when people feed the animals, which are often also suffering down here. But she was very concerned with the cats almost more so than the people. And I looked up her social media presence later, and the number one video that she had put out by far and away most viewed was a story about cats in Lebanon. So that's, you know, she was complaining to me about how difficult it was to get access to Iran. And I just, you know, sucks to suck, you know.
1: So, there's a lot of cats there.
2: There are a lot of cats. Maybe that's should be her hook
1: the
2: next
1: cats
2: time.
1: Cats of Minab from NPR.

0: And all of the useful information gets left on the cutting room floor. And so you would, and you know, by the time the editors get done jamming in phrases like Hezbollah stronghold and, you know, IDF claims, it's basically functionally indistinguishable from like a police report about how they killed somebody in the community. It's just, there's no real substance to it. You would be forgiven for coming away with that, thinking that there was no ethnic cleansing, that this was just some sort of police operation to clean up South Lebanon because the Israelis are just concerned with rooting out extremism or something. So there's systemic problems within these mainstream media organizations that prevent even people with their heart in the right place from getting the news out.
1: Yeah. It is a systemic problem, but it's also an editorial problem in London, in Brussels, in Washington, where they may have the reports, but they're not going to highlight them and emphasize them, or the New York Times is not, they're not going to decide to do a cover story at this point on hundreds of thousands of people being driven from their homes, or the D9 excavator testimonies that I've been compiling for a possible future report, where they're just openly admitting their job is to destroy as many homes as possible for the Israeli military.
0: And they get paid per
1: home. They're being paid per home like mercenaries. And, you know, some of them have actually been hit in FPV drone attacks, but no one in Israel really cares because these are like the dregs of society and come from classes in Israel that are, you know, resented or looked down upon by the Ashkenazi elite. So, you know, keep sending them in. It's increasingly a mercenary army, you know, where units are just being mixed all together and told to carry out as much destruction as possible. And it's not being, it's not getting the attention that Gaza got. But I remember also with Gaza, there was this kind of turning point where the slaughter got so intense. At first, it was the, you know, it seemed like the turning point would have been the Al-Ahli Baptist Hospital strike, where the doctors at this hospital in northern Gaza delivered a press conference amid the bodies of those who were clearly killed in an Israeli artillery strike. And then Israel comes in and tells all the networks, we have video breaking of a Palestinian Islamic Jihad rocket misfiring, and they show some badly pixelated lights in the distance claiming and produce their own OSINT analysis claiming that's a misfired rocket, as though it could do that much damage at all. And that was it. Then CNN immediately kills its coverage. The New York Times walks it back. Everyone kind of walks back, and it bought them so much more time before the media finally decided to start. I think it might have been the New York Times article of doctors coming out of Gaza with X-rays of children with bullets inside their bodies, including their heads, and that was kind of like their effort to pivot a little bit. It always takes a few months before people are slaughtered before they pivot. So the alarm has not been sounded on southern Lebanon and on Lebanon in general. And I also think the concept of Hezbollah as a resistance organization that is defending a nation against an onslaught is just forbidden to acknowledge Hezbollah as anything other than a terrorist group in Western media. But Hezbollah clearly has changed. I think you put that question to Wafiq Safa, which is, you know, are you fighting a war of, is this a war of kind of like for the region? Or is this a war of national defense?
0: They view this as inseparable from the Iran war conflict, from Gaza. To them, it's all one big war in which the Israel is basically leading the U.S. into a huge strategic error, which is the only way you can describe the Iran war. A massive unforced error.
1: Yeah.
0: That handed control of the Strait of Hormuz directly to the Iranian government and will likely remain with them for, maybe forever. Who knows? Barring some kind of

0: outside action. The another, I think, interesting point that he made was describing the introduction of these drones to the battlefield, which is something that they said has really taken place over the past 18 months. And he described it as kind of the resistance's response to the pager attack in September 2024 that killed dozens of people, wounded thousands, over 1,000. And many of those killed and wounded, by the way, were not Hezbollah members. They were children in many cases.
1: And most of those who were targeted who were within the realm of Hezbollah were like reservists. They weren't even on the front lines.
0: Yeah. And there was, you know, the Israelis had this kind of twisted explanation of saying, you know, we would rather not kill all of these people. We want to leave them alive and crippled and basically to serve as a warning to other people. This is what's going to happen to you. We'll leave you disfigured and unable to get a job. And, you know, the resistance response was the introduction of these drones, which have been a huge game changer in terms of asymmetrical warfare, especially given that Israel seems committed to overextending itself in the south of Lebanon.
1: Yeah.
0: I don't understand the strategic value of trying to occupy all this territory when they can't even defend their own supply lines. They just get blown up every day. There's another FPV drone video of, you know, some Merkava tank or an armored personnel carrier or just Israeli soldiers themselves running out of the Portageon and getting, destroyed and blown apart by these first-person view drones. I think we had some of that video queued up, if not.
1: Yeah, let's watch it. So the real story of this war is the FPV drone, the first-person view drone, which are produced in workshops by Hezbollah members, and they're quadricopters that are strapped with a RPG, and they deliver the RPG to Israeli positions. And the reason that Israel's unable to do anything about these is because they're connected to a fiber optic drone that stretches from a fiber optic cable that stretches for miles. And by being directly connected to a fiber optic cable, it's sort of an analog solution, asymmetrical solution to Israel's jamming capacity. It also has this laser system that can hit drones. So Israel doesn't have anything to defend against these drones with, and they're just with almost complete reckless abandon hammering Israeli positions and also hammering the Israeli psyche, because the Israelis were told in November 2024 when Hezbollah signed a ceasefire after the killing of Secretary General and kind of like spiritual leader Hassan Nasrallah, that they were essentially defeated or at least defanged. And that's just simply not the case. And you have Israelis returning to going to like medevaced into Rambam Hospital in Tel Aviv every day, and some of them are coming back in body bags. So here's a highlight reel someone, Ron Burgundy, put together, an account, Ron Burgundy, that I think really is one of the, I think it tells the story of this war for Israel as the war continues, which is that they're going to be ground down as they attempt to hold positions and maintain a buffer zone.
0: Well, these are Iron Dome batteries too. You know,
1: some of them are Iron Dome batteries, or they may be decoy Iron Dome batteries, but they're definitely hitting Iron Dome batteries and radars at some points. I mean, some of those Iron Dome batteries are not being held down by cables, so I'm just wondering, like, what is the deal with that? But I've sped this up just because it's long. You can see hitting a D9 excavator, hitting like actual logistical positions of Israeli soldiers.
0: You'll notice that they've put up some kind of netting over top of certain areas.
1: and it does nothing.
0: As far as I can tell, it only advertises their position. Yeah. Hezbollah.
1: Yep. You know, hitting those D9s, hitting the Toyotas, the smaller vehicles with an RPG can do a lot of damage. I know the Merkava has reactive armor, but you can see in many of these strikes, they're hitting from the rear of the Namur armored personnel carriers and trying to hit the undercarriage of the Merkava. So we don't see what kind of damage they're doing, but you can assume they're doing a lot of damage in when personnel is exposed.
0: Everybody drew lessons from the Ukraine proxy war. And yeah. The lesson that Hezbollah drew was that there is no real answer for an army that needs to move and operate as a standard army, not as a guerrilla fighters. They have no way, they have no answer for drones, specifically those, like you noted, these FPV drones that have fiber optic cables, which means they are immune to jamming and to electronic countermeasures. The lesson I think the Israelis drew was that we should hire a bunch of mercenaries and create our own foreign legion and find idiots from either, you know, Westerners who are bored, or more likely, I think, people from third world countries that want a decent paycheck and are willing to die to get it. But they've proposed, you know, 10 to 12,000 member mercenary army to come take the places of all of these Ashkenazi Jews that don't want to die on the front lines and don't want to die in southern Lebanon. So instead, you know, you get the sense that they're sending the Mizrahim, they're sending the Ethiopian Jews, and, you know, now they're running out. They need to find some mercenaries to throw at southern Lebanon.
1: Yeah, let's go to Peru and find a lost tribe in the Amazon, of a lost tribe of Jews, and ship them over. I mean, they've been doing that. Oh.
0: Yeah, I don't.
1: No DNA test required.
0: Yeah. In fact, specifically prohibited.
1: During the first Lebanon war, first invasion of Lebanon, there was this movement called the Four Mothers, and it was led by four kind of very upstanding Ashkenazi women whose sons had been killed in the war. This is during the 80s, and they managed to organize large demonstrations with thousands of people calling for an end to the war because so many Ashkenazi Israelis were being killed and they didn't want to die. You know, you watch the whole shooting and crying concept came out of that war, that, you know, we go to war and we shoot and we do what we have to, and then we come back and we cry about having to follow these orders, and we make beautiful art and songs and, you know, dark songs and films like Waltz with Bashir. Have you ever seen Waltz with Bashir?
0: I think, if I'm not mistaken, one of my high school teachers made us watch it.
1: Yeah, I mean, I could see that. I think it might have won an Oscar. But, you know, it's the ultimate Israeli shooting and crying film, which highlights the Ashkenazi culture of the Israeli military, which is sort of like, you have to follow this initiation ritual to be a Zionist, but ultimately, you hate it, and then you just kind of move on with your life. And by talking about it and going to breaking the silence and delivering testimony of all the horrible crimes you were forced to commit, blowing children's heads off and so forth, and bombing homes, for that you expiate your sins and your guilt, and you're welcome back into liberal Zionist society. Waltz with Bashir presents the whole Lebanon war as kind of a dreamlike scenario, and Bashir referring to Bashir Gamayel, who was killed, the Maronite right-wing Falangist leader. And, you know, it reenacts actual scenes that took place in that war, but it's all dreamlike, and it's only from the perspective of Israelis who don't really take a moral stand on anything. Beaufort, another film that I mentioned earlier, an Israeli famous film about the defeat of the Israeli military in southern Lebanon, in like after Operation Grapes of Wrath. That's another shooting and crying film breaking the silence, its directors. They collect all these testimonies of soldiers, but they have no policy on refusal, and many of them are actually in the reserves. But they'll do tours of occupied Hebron, and they're like anti-occupation. So Israeli society is in a place now, Jewish Israeli society, where they can't even allow shooting and crying. Remove that whole class of people from the war. They thought they could do it with technical innovations and technological innovations like the drone. I mean, the Hermes drone came out of the failure of the first Lebanon war to reduce casualties and therefore take political pressure off this militaristic, fascistic government. They thought they could do anything they could to Hezbollah. And now, you know, Hezbollah learned this lesson, and the FPV drone has completely flipped the script, and it's a political problem for Israel. Shir Hever, by the way, is someone who's doing a lot of work I would refer people to. And he's a Israeli, or maybe an ex-Israeli, who helps lead the BDS movement from Germany and is doing enormous amounts of research on the transformation of the Israeli military, the IDF, into a kind of mercenary army, which I think is like part of the downward trajectory of Israel. That it actually, other than its air force and Mossad, is pretty much in deep decline.
0: Yeah, and Hezbollah is only increasing its ability to target and to its intelligence capabilities, for example, are far superior to what I believe before I came here and before I spoke to Wafiq Safa, who described, he kind of gave me a hint as to the developments that they've made in terms of their intelligence capabilities, when he noted that the operation to eliminate Colonel Meir Biederman,
1: yeah,
0: who was the commander of the 401st Armored Brigade, which is the unit that famously killed Hind Rajab. He is critically wounded. You know, for all we know, he may be dead. The Israelis are not forthcoming about their casualty count, but he was critically wounded in an incredibly sophisticated drone strike, in which you can see the footage of it. This drone manages to enter into a secure compound, and it's basically the command center of what it seems to be like a forward operating base. And they managed to take out the commander of this unit. And they told me that they knew where he slept and where he rested. They knew his schedule, and they tracked him there when he was having a meeting with a bunch of other significant Israeli military officials. So for them to be able to obtain that kind of intelligence, and presumably they're going to be able to replicate that again, that's another issue that the Israelis, I don't think, have a real clear answer for. I have no idea how they are getting that kind of information.
1: Yeah.
0: Perhaps they've compromised some of the Israelis' devices. Perhaps they're getting information fed to them through, you know, from Russia or China to Iran to them, kind of thing. Perhaps they have their own indigenous intelligence capabilities and that they've developed within Israel themselves. Who knows? But, you know, what is very clear is that the Israelis are more exposed to to attacks than I think they've been in decades.
1: Yes, and not just through FPV drones, but Iranian ballistic missiles have really punched some holes in Israel's fake Iron Dome, which we subsidize as U.S. taxpayers. Turns out the United States was doing the lion's share of interception or attempted interception because Israel needed to preserve its own munition stockpile, and the U.S. burned through its own stocks, which were supposed to defend against China or Russia. and you know, the real powerful revisionist powers. But now, just a little quadricopter with an RPG tied to its belly has entered the battlefield and completely changed the game. It's one of the stories of the year. I don't know what Israel's going to do about it. And, you know, I haven't played anything from your interview with Wafiq Safa of Hezbollah because it's translated with subtitles and I don't like reading over it. It's kind of boring to hear me read it, but everyone can follow it. We've posted several clips. Everyone can watch it at the Gray Zone at our YouTube channel. But he previews some other, in his words, surprises. What was he referring to?
0: I sure wish I knew. You know, it wasn't clear whether he was referring to a new type of drone or another technological capability that they're going to unleash on the battlefield, or whether this is just, you know, political. So, I mean, I wish I knew a little bit better. I didn't want to prod too much because he seemed like he was being kind of deliberately enigmatic about it. If the FPV drones are any indication, you know, if I were an Israeli, I would be pretty nervous about that.
1: Yeah. It really is remarkable that the U.S. military, with its proposed $1.5 trillion budget, has been completely stymied by Iran. And that is one reason why Trump is moving towards attacking Cuba, just to have a win. They can't get a win. The U.S. has been defeated in a way that it has not since I can remember. I mean, the Vietnam War was a defeat. It was a real psychological defeat for U.S. empire, and the U.S. working class suffered enormously. Of course, it was terrible for the American population. I remember moving to Washington, D.C. as a boy in the mid-80s to a majority black neighborhood and seeing guys strung out on heroin in their BDUs from Vietnam all over the place. That generation was still being like killed off with heroin, and then the crack epidemic came and cleaned it all up. But the U.S. economy didn't suffer. The global economy didn't suffer in the same way. The Iran war, it can't be contained in the same way these other wars were contained. It's something that the U.S. hasn't experienced, especially in the post-World War II era. I think it's a much deeper blow to U.S. global hegemony than Vietnam was, and certainly more than the Second Gulf War, which was another defeat for the U.S. Wasn't economically contained, and you know the U.S. elite extracted a lot of benefit. Halliburton stock, for example. So, unfortunately, the Lebanese population is suffering massively. I saw Aaron Maté was around somewhere, maybe is finished with his last interview, which I hope no one watched because you were watching the Gray Zone. As charismatic and brilliant as Aaron is, but you know, if he wants to jump back in, otherwise we can move on. We're also hoping for another special surprise guest. I don't know if they'll materialize any minute. We're kind of flying by the seat of our pants today. Hoping they can join now. Yeah, here's Aaron. Wyatt, yeah, we're going to move on to some other segments, but is there anything else you want to add or highlight?
0: Well, I guess I would just say stay tuned and keep watching this space. I plan on releasing some hopefully pretty impactful reports in the next coming days. Hopefully we'll be able to travel to the South and witness this Israeli destruction campaign firsthand, and then hopefully speak to some of its survivors. And just stay tuned to the Gray Zone for sure. There's some you know, some other elements that I included in the document that I think you might find particularly interesting. There's a video of James Zogby talking about his meetings with the senior Biden administration officials that you and Aaron may want to discuss. It's so revealing. It tells you everything you need to know about the origins of the Gaza genocide, the Democrats' repeated refusal to intervene, and then ultimately their cowardice. It's like they're greenlighting this genocide, and they won't even look you in the eye while they're doing it. Unlike Trump and Netanyahu are kind of gleeful about it and accuse people who object to their actions. You know, Trump accuses them of being a Palestinian, as though that's an insult. They feign concern for its victims and then, you know, press the genocide button anyway.
1: Yeah, that's why it was so satisfying to finally confront Blinken. Much more satisfying than it would be to confront Rubio. We're going to be hearing from someone who actually has confronted and challenged Rubio and is being targeted in many ways for that in a second. And we'll be joined by Aaron Mate. But Wyatt Reed, you're our eyes and ears on the ground in Lebanon. Really value the work you're doing and definitely stay safe out there. We're going to be hearing a lot from you and, you know, highlighting your dispatches in the next few days. So stay safe.
0: Do my best. Thanks, Max.
1: All right. Peace, Wyatt. All right, so we have Aaron Mate here and a guest coming in really quickly that we managed to, who managed to become available for a quick update on a situation we've been following. Aaron's been following, many of you have been following. But Aaron, how was your last interview with Mario Nafal, which I hope no one watched?
2: I'm confident that nobody watched it, don't worry.
1: Great. Well, you know, you can watch it after we're done.
2: Yeah. Well, I the exact same things I'll say here, just in a different YouTube page. Yeah.
1: I did an interview with Judge Napolitano yesterday, way earlier than I would have wanted to. And he led the interview with a ad for Lear Gold. And I was simultaneously streaming it to our channel at the Gray Zone. So I went into the editor to remove the Lear Gold ad. And I accidentally removed everything around the Lear Gold ad. So we have nothing but Lear Capital or Lear Gold as my Judge Napolitano appearance on the Gray Zone. I just made that private.
2: That's awesome. That's great. I hope somebody screen grabbed that. Send that to me, anybody.
1: And gold is like going, the price keeps going down after it was up. So yeah.
2: Listen, I know our guest is very busy.
1: I'm very happy she's here, so
2: we should bring her in.
1: So quick intro, this guest is being targeted by the Trump administration for bringing aid to Cuba, for trying to save lives, and really for telling the truth on Capitol Hill about the Gaza genocide, about what the war machine is doing. This is a disgustingly cynical and sloppy political prosecution of one of the most courageous Americans, who's also a brilliant analyst, and we want to, you know, get her take on the Cuba situation. Medea Benjamin from Code Pink, welcome to the Gray Zone.
3: Hey, great to be on with two of my favorite guys.
1: All right. It's an honor. I know that your time is short. You're busy. Tell us, the news was that you and Code Pink were subpoenaed along with podcaster Hassan Piker for violating OFAC sanctions in Cuba. Can you tell us the truth about what's actually happening there?
3: Yeah, we heard it from Fox News, and I thought, subpoena, wow, that sounds really scary. And I was looking outside my window, going outside, peeking around, thinking, is somebody going to be there to serve me with a subpoena? And nothing came. And then a couple of days later, Jody Evans was looking in her spam email box for something else, and lo and behold, she found a letter from the Treasury Department. You know, you'd think that if they were really serious, they would at least send it certified, but they sent an email, and it was a it's not a subpoena, it's a request for information, but it still is a pain in the neck. It means we have to get lawyers. It means we have to put a lot of time and energy because they're asking like 12 different categories of questions. You know, when did you go to the bathroom when you were in Cuba? Everything you did every hour of the day that you were there, and not just you, I guess everybody, and there were 170 people. So I don't know, some ridiculous questions. They want to know everything that we brought to Cuba, all the transportation that we used to get there and when we were in Cuba, you know, all kinds of ridiculous things. So it's obviously an intimidation tactic, and we take it seriously, but it certainly doesn't stop us from doing the work we have to do, which is oppose what is really an unconscionable criminal policy that is literally killing babies, which we've seen from the doubling of the infant mortality rate.
2: Medea, one of the main talking points against you was that you guys stayed in a hotel that was supposedly off limits to Americans. I think I saw an exchange between you and Senator Rick Scott where he tried to bring this up with you. Can you clear that one up?
3: Yeah, that's so crazy because, you know, while when we were planning the trip, we didn't want to abide by these U.S. regulations because there were lovely hotels we wanted to stay in that were modest, that were inexpensive. But if you look at the government, U.S. government list of prohibited hotels, there's a whole slew of them, and there's only a handful that you can use. And in fact, when we realized that we might not have transportation because of the lack of gasoline, we had to pick one that was right in the middle of the city. And that's one we picked. It has to be one that's owned by a foreign company, and in this case is Spanish. Although I might say that more recently, the U.S. has put the screws on all of these companies, foreign companies that are working in Cuba. Now it looks like even those Spanish and other foreign-owned hotels, they're going to have to disinvest themselves of their Cuban holdings. So we stayed in the U.S. Approved hotel, and now it seems like the poor Spanish are going to lose their money on that one.
1: Because of secondary sanctions.
3: Because of secondary sanctions. And, you know, Max and Aaron, you know how ironic it is that Marco Rubio says, you know, we've got to have private enterprise in Cuba. Well, when we saw a lot of private enterprise in Cuba was during the Obama years when they started easing some of these sanctions. And the other thing is that the pressure the U.S., the Trump administration is putting on Cuba right now is really harming all of these businesses, whether they're foreign businesses that were invested in Cuba. I mean, there's one company that for 32 years, Canadian, private mining company had been mining the nickel and cobalt in Cuba, the Sherritt International. And now because of these increased sanctions that just came out about a week ago, they announced that they have to be leaving. So, you know, so much for promoting foreign enterprise in Cuba.
1: Yeah, I mean, Cuba has been open since 1989. It's just not in the way the U.S. wants. And it's the U.S. that's seeking to close it off. And I think, you know, since we got into this discussion, it seems like the U.S. strategy is to only allow an opening within this private sector, which starts with these kind of MIPIMES, and now Marco Rubio is trying to ram down $100 million of so-called aid that can only be distributed by faith-based NGOs and pumped into the private sector. Isn't that kind of the strategy here, is to sort of overwhelm Cuba with privatization?
3: Yes, but even then, the strategy is hurting the private sector. It's really impossible. If you're a owner of a business and your child gets sick and you have to go to the hospital, these are government-owned hospitals and they don't have medicine. So you can't be promoting the private sector while you are draining Cuba of electricity, of fuel, of pumped water because the water is not getting where it's going, the elevators are not working. You know, nothing is working.
4: You've been listening to Gray Zone Radio. In this episode, Siri Bulovant, a passenger on the Gaza Sumud flotilla, joined the Gray Zone to share his testimony of experiencing heinous abuses and torture by Israeli soldiers after the aid boats were intercepted. Max Blumenthal was then joined by Wyatt Reed from Beirut, who discussed his coverage of the war in southern Lebanon between invading Israeli forces and Hezbollah. Aaron Mate also joined to cover Iran, Cuba, Venezuela, and the latest in the U.S. To listen to the full live stream, find us on YouTube, Rumble, Instagram, Telegram, and Substack, and at thegrayzone.com. That's the GRAY zone.com. Thanks for

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1: From deep inside your audio device of choice. Ladies and gentlemen, it's been brewing for a while now, but this week, you couldn't miss it. A man who up to now has been an object on the right of reverence and on the left of equal parts hilarity or hatred has now become the thing he must hate most. An object of pity. Just count the examples. A war that drove Republican stalwarts away from him. A slush fund that roused a sleeping Congress to act against him. His name removed from the Kennedy Center. A canceled concert in his honor with neither Milli Vanilli nor Vanilla Ice. And maybe most humiliating of all, his beloved reflecting pool, now filled with discoloring and disgusting algae. Of course, some of us will celebrate this long-delayed comeuppance, but I call on the rest of you to give this man what he most deserves and most despises, pure, unadulterated pity. When he falls asleep in meetings, garbles his ad-libs, and increasingly says things that are not possibly true, let us treat him like the stray schnauzer who's been run over by a garbage truck with the pity he most fears. Hello, and welcome to the show.

0: from a balmy London, England. I'm Harry Shearer welcoming you to the balmy, ladies and gentlemen. I'm Harry Shearer welcoming you to this edition of the show. And now, before anything else,
1: looks like it's closed.
0: Here's something I don't think Elon Musk has told investors. Atomic clocks are often thought of as the definitive timekeepers. They're famous for being accurate down to the picosecond. Unfortunately, they're still subject to general relativity. It's not a army officer if you are a little slow here today. So if you put them on a different planet, they will track time slightly faster or slower than on Earth. That depends on the planet's gravity. In Mars' case, on a slightly shallower gravity well, meaning the time moves slightly faster there. Therefore, as we begin to expand our technological footprint on the red planet, meaning you, Elon, we will need a way to standardize how time is mentioned there. This is from a site called Universe Today. Dr. Slava Turishev, a researcher at NASA's Jet Propulsion Laboratory, so what does he know, proposes just such a framework in a new paper. He introduces what he calls areocentric coordinate time, a Martian equivalent to concentric coordinate time. The paper establishes a mathematical pipeline from an astronaut's wristwatch on Mars all the way back to the solar system's center. I wonder who's working there tonight. No timekeeping method is 100% perfect, though. Physical effects of all shapes and sizes can have a minuscule effect on a clock's experience of time. To account for this, Dr. Turishev ignores effects that alter a clock's time by less than 0.1 picosecond. It's an absurd level of precision. That's how long it takes light, the fastest thing in the universe, to travel 0.02 millimeters. That's small. Extrapolating that out to different areas around Mars shows the power of this new framework. A satellite operating in low Mars orbit, like the low Earth orbit where many of our communication satellites now reside, thanks to Elon, will have a clock that operates 4.5 microseconds a day slower than one sitting on the Martian surface, due to the extreme orbital velocity needed to maintain their 300-kilometer altitude. That might seem inconsequential in the short term. Over the long run of any sort of colonization effort, those numbers start to add up, just like Elon's shares. Spacecraft that are even farther out, such as in an aerostationary orbit, the slower orbital speeds and decreased gravity from the planet itself allows clocks on board those spacecraft to tick faster by 9.13 microseconds every day. But the real pain point for calculating time differentials is in highly elliptical relay orbits. I'm beyond my state of comprehension right now. These orbits, which usually hold systems like communications relays, sweep in close to the planet's poles and then sweep far out into deep space. Using traditional timekeeping methods on these simply does not work. Scientists and engineers hoping to keep precise timing in such an orbit will need to account for the spacecraft's proper time at each step along its orbit. Maybe the most interesting nuance in the paper showcases the influence Mars itself has on gravity. Dr. Turishev uses the gravity field model to capture relationship shifts in time due to the planet's uneven topography, like the equatorial bulge around Mars's middle. I'm sorry, Mars, introduces a periodic time signature of about 87 picoseconds for a low-altitude satellite crossing its path. Mars orbit also has an impact on its gravity and therefore the time experienced on and around it. It has a highly eccentric orbit, and when it hits perihelion, the sun's quadruple tide, which stretches the space around the planet, is even more pronounced, requiring point calculations to prevent navigation errors from happening to rovers and satellites alike. Even the relatively small gravitational pull of Mars's moons must be accounted for if a spacecraft gets too close to one of them. The weather is the ultimate arbiter of Martian timekeeping, though. Mars has a massive carbon dioxide cycle. CO2 freezes in the winter and is deposited on polar ice caps, and then it's sublimated in the summer and ends up back in the atmosphere. This massive seasonal migration of gas, actually alters the planet's gravitational field, again impacting the calculation of time in various reasons. Unfortunately, according to the paper, we don't know enough about these seasonal shifts to accurately account for them in our timekeeping efforts. So, for at least now, a true sub-picosecond accurate timing array on Mars remains, I'm sorry, Elon, impossible. Get back to Earth and stay here. And now, news of our friend the atom.
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0: No metering necessary. Japan has resumed operations at the world's largest nuclear power plant to help the country meet huge electricity demands during the global oil crisis. The reboot highlights a big problem. Japan is running out of space for spent nuclear fuel and has no viable plans for permanent disposal of the radioactive waste. Good night, everybody. The restart of number 6 reactor at Kashiwazaki nuclear power station earlier this year, thank you, was meant to spur a movement to bring more nuclear reactors online. That is one of 3 plants whose cooling pools will be full in 5 years, according to the Federation of Electric Power Companies of Japan. Without solid plans to manage the spent fuel, quote, our power generation will stall sooner or later, said the general manager of the plant. After decades of seeking permanent storage for highly radioactive spent fuel, what a good idea, because it's radioactive for hundreds of thousands of years sometimes. The government is considering a remote Pacific island south of Tokyo, but the selection has faced skepticism and criticism stemming from Japan's arbitrary actions on spent fuel and radioactive waste management. Not like us. Only 15 of Japan's 54 reactors have restarted since Fuk. It's also run by TEPCO. It was shut down after Fuk as part of a nationwide nuclear power stoppage. The spent fuel in a cooling pool at that plant, which is 88% filled, can be seen from a top floor observation area. Come look at your future and stay warm. TEPCO has installed filtered venting systems and devices to prevent hydrogen explosions, among additional safety features, based on lessons from Fuk. The Prime Minister of Japan is pushing to bring more nuclear plants online. That, of course, would result in more spent fuel, which we don't know. Without a viable permanent storage plan, there are worries reactors will have to close when storage space runs out. There are 2 options for dealing with spent nuclear fuel: direct disposal as waste, or recycling to extract plutonium and uranium for reuse, which will lead to more spent fuel. Japan insists on that recycling, saying it'll help the resource-poor nation's energy needs while reducing the toxicity and volume of radioactive waste. But a reactor designed for plutonium reuse, that's a key part of the recycling scheme, has failed. Reprocessing also won't be able to handle all the spent fuel, adding to a plutonium stockpile that already is large enough to arm thousands of atomic bombs. Experts say Japan should also consider the direct disposal option. December 2025, cooling pools at 17 nuclear power plants in Japan held more than 17,000 tons of spent fuel. That's nearly 80% of the total storage capacity. Beyond the large amount of radioactive waste from normal reactors, Japan also has to deal with massive and largely unknown high-level nuclear waste from the Fuk disaster itself, says Leila Okamura, an expert on environmental politics and nuclear waste management. Now, if only nuclear waste had an agent, choosing a final disposal site for spent fuel and building a facility would require 100 years and tens of thousands of years to monitor the storage deep underground. For a generations-long project, Japan should plan carefully and not rush the current plan that's full of uncertainties, according to Okamura. And maybe they should train those technicians who will have to monitor those facilities for those tens of thousands of years. Those are good-paying jobs, I bet. Clean, cheap, too safe to meter, our friend the atom.

And now, ladies and gentlemen, news of the godly. Catholic clergy leaders wanted to add nearly a decade to a priest's temporary role as a pastor at a suburban New Orleans church. That's despite knowing that several women have accused him of sexual misconduct or unwanted advances while ministering to them. This story from The Guardian, reporting on New Orleans from London. I know. But Anthony Odiong, the priest pastor in question, did not make it to the end of an extension of his role, a temporary role, it was supposed to last until 2027, because a jury in Waco, Texas, another area where he had worked, has convicted him of criminal clergy sexual assault of two women, which led him to a sentence imposed early this month of life imprisonment. Files detailing precisely how Catholic Church leaders in New Orleans and Austin, Texas, it is

The Guardian now reports those Austin officials waited until 2018 to notify their counterparts in New Orleans, where Odiang had later gone on to minister. Of that initial complaint, they also notified New Orleans of three other complaints that came in after the first. In 2018, he was nearing the end of what initially was supposed to be a three-year stint as pastor of St. Anthony of Padua, a church in the suburb of Luling, Louisiana. Tom? Pretty good. Yet he soon received permission to continue until 2021, getting that authorization from New Orleans Archbishop at the time, Gregory Amond, who was involved, as you may recall, in his own sexual problems with priests and a huge pot of money owing to the victims. A fifth woman came forward in 2019 to Amond's archdiocese and alleged that Odiang initiated a years-long multi-state sexual relationship with her after meeting him in 2007 at Franciscan University in Steubenville, Ohio, where he had studied amid his tenure in Texas. None of that prevented him from being notified by Amond that he was welcome to remain in his role at St. Anthony for at least another 6 years. Quote, "You have served with fidelity and dedication," the archbishop wrote to Odiang at the time. Quoting again, "Thank you for the faithful way in which you continue to carry out the ministry of Jesus Christ today." Unquote. Meanwhile, these facts are now known. High-ranking U.S. church officials knew about at least some aspects of his history. The church official who wrote to the archbishop in 2018 about his history of complaints was the then bishop of Austin, Texas. He's now the archbishop of Houston, and he told Amond he was compelled to request that Odiang refrain from engaging in ministry in Austin, even if invited by parishioners, citing his history of complaints. Odiang apologized, and his history of complaints remained private for more years. His legal downfall coincided with a sermon he delivered dehumanizing LGBTQ plus people. The beginning of his path to prison coincided with his likening members of that community to, quote, "monkeys and chimpanzees," unquote, while preaching to the St. Anthony congregation at a Sunday Mass 3 years ago. Soon after, the New Orleans Archdiocese announced it was suspending him from ministering locally, primarily over complaints of misconduct with multiple women that it had known about for 5 years. One of them, Jane Doe, spoke to The Guardian, recounted how he positioned himself as her spiritual counselor in Waco and convinced her to engage in a form of intercourse with another man to which she did not legally consent. That behavior, if coming from a religious cleric, qualifies as sexual assault under Texas law. Her account then caught the attention of the woman whose son had seen her having sex with Odiang way back in 2011. Adopting the pseudonym Mary Doe, she reported Odiang to Waco authorities a couple years ago. Her report kicked off a criminal investigation culminating in Odiang's conviction. The jury found him guilty of sexually assaulting Mary Doe and Jane Doe, and he got the life imprisonment sentence. And Odiang's survivors are unimpressed with the church's response to his conviction. A statement from New Orleans Archdiocese noted that the 76-year-old Amond's age-mandated requirement came in February. That's after the Archdiocese and its insurers agreed to pay $305 million to resolve a 2020 bankruptcy protection filing in the wake of the financial fallout of the clergy abuse crisis, which hit big in New Orleans. Quote, "We're disgusted by Odiang's behavior revealed during his trial, and what he was convicted of is reprehensible. We are sorry for the suffering these women and their families experienced, and our prayers are with those who've been hurt by his actions." That's the statement from the Archdiocese. Jane Doe asked, "Who in the diocese's leadership is going to be held accountable for this, and when?" News of the Godly.

Waymo is recalling nearly 4,000 robo-taxis, which of course use AI to get people around town. This is after its vehicles repeatedly failed to recognize freeway construction zones. They're hard to spot, aren't they? In some cases, driving past closure signs or between cones marking closed lanes. You got to give it credit for getting between cones. A total of 3,871 vehicles equipped with Waymo's fifth-generation automated driving system are affected, and the interim workaround is to restrict freeway driving until the fix is available. So, but you like those surface streets, and they're kind of cute. Six events were logged in Phoenix, Arizona in April, during which vehicles drove past ramp closure signs into pre-planned freeway construction zones. The response of Waymo's field safety committee was to implement freeway driving restrictions. Seven incidents occurred in May in the San Francisco Bay Area. Vehicles drove between cones, designating a lane closure. According to the safety recall report, this was, quote, due to the ADS inappropriately prioritizing the avoidance of other freeway hazards and or failing to recognize the construction zone. Unquote. The response was further freeway driving restrictions until the company could get to the bottom of the problem. On June 8th of this year, Waymo's safety board decided to conduct a recall. Vehicles not capable of driverless operation on freeways are not affected and have not been recalled. The recall comes a month after Waymo disclosed that flooding could confuse its vehicles on high-speed roads, prompting another software fix. Waymo's vehicles operate in several U.S. cities and have recently been sighted right here in London, although with a human ready to take control if needed. Or to supply it with tea. Be kind to your AI. And now, welcome to Villain Time. Yes, Stephen Miller's back in the news, prompted by a new book coming out this Tuesday called Regime Change, in which Maggie Haberman and Jonathan Swan report some internal conversations in the White House. For example, last spring, a conservative lawyer, Will Scharf, wrote a secret memo to the chief of staff, Susie Wiles, that reflected growing unease in the West Wing about one of the extreme measures being weighed by Stephen Miller, the powerful advisor driving the deportation campaign. The memo was careful and lawyerly, but amounted to a warning against end-running the rule of law. The second Trump White House was deliberating an explosive new claim of presidential power, the suspension of habeas corpus rights for unauthorized immigrants. The suspension of habeas corpus has occurred just a handful of times in U.S. history, always under dire circumstances. The Constitution permits suspension of habeas corpus, according to what Mr. Scharf wrote in his memo, only in cases of rebellion or invasion. Courts have almost uniformly held that only Congress can do it. In early April last year, the Supreme Court allowed the administration to continue its use of the Alien Enemies Act for deporting Venezuelans who are in the U.S. illegally, but the justices also ruled that even those migrants were entitled to challenge their deportations in court before being expelled. Inside the White House, Stephen Miller, the influential deputy chief of staff, saw an opening for an idea he'd raised previously. What if President Trump simply claimed the power to suspend habeas corpus? And that was one of two radical ideas Stephen Miller had been pushing that alarmed the lawyer, Mr. Scharf. The other was invoking the Insurrection Act to deploy the military to enforce the law on American streets. This is while protests grew against deportation sweeps. This reflected alarm
or ignited alarm among a small group of senior aides. They felt that Miller's eagerness to test the limits of executive power and to accuse other branches of encroaching on it risked steering the administration and the country in a dangerous direction. Now, in the case of the Insurrection Act, J.D. Vance, the vice president, did push to invoke it just days after federal agents shot and killed Alex Pretty, a Minnesota critical care nurse who was protesting the administration's immigration policies. You may remember that Miller denounced Pretty at the time as an assassin and accused Renee Good, who was killed a couple days earlier, as a domestic terrorist, unquote, Stephen Miller. According to the book, some figures in the White House privately called suspending habeas corpus insane. Miller, according to West Wing officials, had at first tried to charm the attorney, Scharf, but soon came to see him as an obstacle. The day after Scharf sent the memo to Susie Wiles, Trump, the president, I think, publicly alluded for the first time to his consideration of taking that drastic step. When CNN later reported that, Miller said to reporters, quote, the Constitution is clear, and that, of course, is the supreme law of the land, that the privilege of the writ of habeas corpus can be suspended in a time of invasion. So it's an option we're actively looking at, unquote. Miller was kind of serious about his choice of words. The president had been trying to recast the immigration surge across the southern border as an invasion. Miller kept using the word invasion even after the border crossings had fallen to multi-decade lows. That's reporting by Maggie Haberman and Jonathan Swan. Stephen Miller had no public comment, but did release the latest from the Stephen Miller Band.

0: Speaking of which,
1: let's kick it.
0: Remember Alligator Alcatraz? That was the notorious Florida immigration jail out in the middle of the Everglades. Well, detainees from that jail have been relocated to other facilities, according to ICE. The detention facility in the Everglades, celebrated by Donald Trump for its harsh conditions, has been widely expected to close. It quickly attracted headlines for the brutal treatment of detainees after opening last year. That's the way you get attention, headlines. ICE announced this week all detainees at the state-run site had been moved. It didn't specify how many or where they were taken. Why would you want... The agency said, as we enter into hurricane season, ICE and the state of Florida have moved illegal aliens from the soft-sided facility. Who knew? For the safety of the illegal alien detainees, we transferred them to other facilities. Unquote. That is the first record of the word soft being used in any communication from ICE. It did not immediately respond when contacted for comment. The transfers come amid allegations of, human rights abuses at the detention center. In a report published last December, Amnesty International alleged that detainees were shackled inside a 2-foot-high metal cage and left outdoors without water for extended periods. You know, not just an hour or so. That would be nice. According to the report, the cage was used as a form of arbitrary punishment. One detainee told Amnesty, quote, one time two people in my cell were calling out to the guards, telling them that I needed my medication. 10 guards rushed into the cell and threw them to the ground. They were taken to the box and punished just for trying to help me. I saw a guy who was put in it for an entire day, unquote. The jail, which opened July last year, costs Florida taxpayers estimated $1.2 million a day to operate, according to an investigation by the Florida Tributary. In May, the New York Times reported that Florida plans to shut down the facility, citing a federal official and three people familiar with the matter. The outlet said state officials told vendors that detainees would be transferred out at the beginning of June. Speaking at a press conference last month, Florida Governor DeSantis said the state, quote, didn't build any permanent facilities down there because we knew it was going to be temporary, unquote. Meanwhile, a Guardian report published earlier this month found that more than half a dozen detainees alleged they were given, quote, rotten, unquote, water containing mosquito larvae. Well, those were supposed to be in the reflecting. According to the statement, then the detainees' prison guards used the allegedly spoiled water to pressure them into signing documents written in English that they didn't understand. But Alligator Alcatraz, it was such a cute name.
2: London Pride has been handed down to us. London Pride is a flower that's free.

vegetable marrows and the fruit piled high. Oh, Liza, little London sparrows, Covent Garden Market where the costers cry. Cockney Pete, mark the beat of history, every street pins a memory down. Nothing ever can quite replace the grace of London town. There's a little city flower every spring unfolds.

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London Pride has been handed down to us. London Pride is a flower that's free. London Pride means our own dear town to us, and our pride it forever will be. Hey lady, when the day is dawning, see the policeman yawning on his lonely beat. Gay lady, Mayfair in the morning, hear your footsteps echo in the empty street. Early rain and the pavement's glistening, all Park Lane

Street and square and crescent, we can feel our living past in our shadowed present. Ghosts beside our starlit Thames, who lived and loved and died, keep throughout the ages London pride. London pride has been handed down to us. London pride is a flower that's free. London pride means our own dear town to us, and our pride it forever will be. Grey city, stubbornly implanted, taken so for granted for a thousand years. Stay city, smokily enchanted, cradle of our memories, our hopes and fears. Every blitz, your resistance toughening, from the Ritz to the

0: Now, the apologies of the week.
1: We're so sorry.
0: The Church of England has made a long-awaited apology for its role in forced adoptions after the Second World War. Hundreds of thousands of children were forcibly separated from their mothers in the UK between the 1940s and the 1980s. Survivors testify to suffering abuse, neglect, and lifelong trauma. Anglican mother and baby homes were part of a network of institutions alongside Catholic and Salvation Army homes where unmarried women were sent to give birth in secret before being compelled to hand their babies over to married couples for adoption. The Archbishop of Canterbury, Sarah Mullally, Mullally said on Thursday, "We're profoundly sorry for the pain, trauma, and stigma experienced and still carried by many people because of historical adoption practices in homes affiliated with the Church of England. We have heard firsthand the accounts of mothers who were separated from their babies in circumstances where they had very few meaningful choices. We know that many women and girls were at times made to carry out menial and manual work as a form of correction. We also recognize where prejudice, including on the grounds of race and disability, shaped and defined experiences and outcomes." Unquote. Graduating students at two Canadian high schools submitted Holocaust denial quotes in their yearbooks this spring, and the quotes were published before the schools took action. Some parents have been left scratching their heads, or others' heads, I guess, but no, wondering how no one at the school noticed and allowed the hateful comments to be published. It could be a lack of education, but experts say students could also be using vague phrases they're exposed to online in the hopes no one will notice. Nell Spoker heard about the incident through a parent's Facebook group. Her son in grade 10 came home talking about it as well. The quote questions the figure 6 million, the documented number of Jews killed in the Holocaust, then offers a number 20 times smaller, commonly used by Holocaust deniers. Quote, disbelief that it flew by the committee and was in the book, says Spoker when asked what she thought of it. Her grandparents were Holocaust survivors. The school has apologized and recalled all the yearbooks, asking students to return them so they can be reprinted without the hateful quote. In an email to parents, the principal, Sean McDonald, apologized for the anti-Semitic and polarizing content. He went on, "These comments should have been identified and removed before the yearbook was printed," though he didn't explain how no one had noticed the quote before it went to print. Spoker doesn't know what repercussions the student will face. Quote, "I honestly am appreciative of how quick the principal dealt with the situation," she said. "Not the only time this happened." Another quote, this time in the yearbook for Lawrence Park Collegiate Institute in Toronto, was also published undetected. Ryan Bird, a spokesperson for the Toronto District School Board, apologized for the anti-Semitic comment. He said students can voluntarily return their yearbooks for the new version. But the old one is a collector's item. Governor Maura Healey, Massachusetts, has apologized for the confusion she sparked when she signed an executive order making haggis legal in Massachusetts. She said it was totally a joke. Haggis has... Now, here's a piece of information I don't think you'll get anywhere else. Haggis has been illegal to import or produce in the United States since 1971, when the Ag Department classified the sheep's lung as an inedible and unsafe food due to concerns over gastric fluids entering during slaughter. You know, like the fluids enter the reflecting pool. That didn't stop Healey from holding an event in her office this week when she invited a Scottish podcaster, David McIntosh Jr., to celebrate the signing of the executive order. It turned out to be just symbolic of the playful relationship between Americans and Scots. Quote, I've received countless messages from Massachusetts residents, Scotland supporters, legal experts, and at least one very concerned sheep regarding my order making haggis legal in Massachusetts, said the governor in a statement. She continued, after careful review by my office, I'm prepared to clarify that this was, in fact, a joke. Unquote. Scotland's leading commercial news broadcaster highlighted her symbolic executive order and a petition that a Scottish butcher has launched to reinstate haggis in America. Have you ever tasted it? The governor said, thank you for your confidence in Massachusetts. I apologize deeply for any confusion, unquote. University of Oregon President Carl Schultz issued an apology after the university was criticized for holding its commencement ceremony outdoors on a day with record-setting heat. The message, which was part of a congratulatory message the university gave to its community, acknowledged the challenges posed by high temperatures and said he recognized, quote, some graduates may not have had the experience they expected and that we would have wanted for them, unquote. Eugene, in Oregon, reached a record high 98 degrees this week, more than 20 degrees above the normal high. A spokesperson told the daily newspaper of the University of Oregon, the Daily Emerald, that temperatures reached 155 degrees on the field that day. It also reported that College of Design Dean Adrian Parzaretsky passed out during that college's 4 p.m. ceremony. Two college-specific ceremonies scheduled for the afternoon were moved indoors. Deadline Boston, MBTA, that's the Boston Transit Authority, General Manager Philip Eng is issuing an apology following an alleged hair-pulling incident that occurred during a team dinner. According to a spokesperson from the MBTA, the incident occurred way back in November of a year before last, during a dinner between employees and their spouses. Allegedly, the context of the incident that occurred earlier in the evening was that Eng was joking about his own baldness during an insensitive interaction with one of his employees, who reported directly to him. In a statement, Eng says, quote, my goal is always to lead with respect and inclusivity. I know that this was a mistake, and I own that. I've apologized to the employee fully and have reflected on my actions. I am committed to learning from this experience and upholding the highest standards of professionalism in all my interactions as secretary and general manager. Unquote. Additionally, the spokesperson added that Eng also apologized to his employees and that any claims of harassment, discrimination, or retaliatory behavior are completely without merit. Unquote. Hair pulling, ladies and gentlemen. St. John's, Newfoundland and Labrador, source of our next apology. The Newfoundland Health Service is apologizing to staff for a recent cybersecurity awareness exercise that drew the ire of workers throughout the healthcare system. The phishing simulation was disguised as an email of appreciation to staff for their hard work and patience during the turbulent and hectic period in which the system core care was being implemented. It offered employees a paid day off for their service by clicking a link. The health authority says it recognizes that the way in which the phishing exercise was presented was, quote, not appropriate. And interim CEO Ron Johnson is offering his sincere apology to employees, physicians, and union representatives. He says the email really missed the mark and that proper checks and balances were not in place prior to it being sent out. If they had been, Johnson says, it would never have gone out. The apologies of the week, ladies and gentlemen, a copyrighted feature of this broadcast. And now, finally, it's time to follow the dollar. President Trump's controversial ballroom project will rely more significantly on taxpayer money than the administration has publicly acknowledged. This, according to the Washington Post. Trump claimed repeatedly the project will cost $400 million. And it's generally said it will be funded entirely by private donors. But this week, the Post reported that the contractor overseeing the work told the White House a couple months ago that the expected cost was $600 million, with more than half coming from taxpayers. The budget estimates obtained by the Post show that the $155 million for the project was expected to come from the Secret Service. Most of the rest of the public funding was projected to come from the White House military office. Key senators from both parties questioned the redirecting of the funds. Senator Susan Collins, Republican of Maine, chairman of the Appropriations Committee, directed staff to look into the move. After the Post's report became public, she said she had taken Trump at his word. "I've said repeatedly the president has promised only private donations will be used for the ballroom. And I believe he should keep that promise." Senator Jeff Merkley of Oregon, a member of the Appropriations Committee, said the transfer showed Trump was more interested in his vanity project than safety and security. Follow the dollar.

ladies and gentlemen, that's going to conclude this week's edition of the show. Oh, there'll be more next week. Same time on this radio station or whenever you want it on your audio device of choice. A tip of the show, chapeau to the San Diego and Hawaii desks. Thanks, as always, to Pam Halstead and Thomas Walsh at WWNO New Orleans for help with today's program. 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
1: Plastic straws are among the top 10 contributors to marine pollution. They do not biodegrade.
2: Instead, they break down into smaller microplastics that have made their way into our food chain and the deepest trenches in our oceans. Recently, scientists have announced that each of us may be consuming up to one credit card size of plastic per week.
1: By eliminating straws from our community, we each will be doing our part to save marine life and the future generations of humans.
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2: Hello and welcome in once again to Ian's House of Reggae, House of Reggae, House of Reggae, House of Reggae, here on www.reggaeworldmusic.com for another hour of fine Jamaican music, where today I'm doing a triple tribute to three reggae legends who have passed away in recent weeks: the keyboard king Earl Wire Lindo, the ska vocalist Winston Samuels, and the reggae pioneer Larry Marshall, whose proverb-laden hit Nanny Goat is often credited as being one of the earliest reggae recordings.

0: That was Larry Marshall, along with some harmony backing by Alvin Leslie with Nanny Goat, their groundbreaking hit from 1968, which was produced by Sir Coxon Dodd and originally released on his Supreme label in Jamaica and a Studio One label in the UK, and can now be found on the compilation album Studio One Story on Soul Jazz Records.
1: Ice, Irish.
0: And Larry Marshall, who passed away on the 24th of August, aged 75 years old, was born in a parish of St. Anne and moved to Kingston in 1958 when he was just 16. And he recorded sporadically during the first half of the 1960s, initially for Justin Yap's Top Deck label and then for Prince Buster. But in 1968, his big breakthrough came at Studio One when bass player Boris Gardner, keyboardist Jackie Mitu and drummer Phil Callender came up with a different sounding rhythm. But when teenager Jacob Miller's lyrics weren't considered good enough for it, Sir Coxon brought in Larry to sing his Nanny Goat lyrics over the top, and thus began a solid partnership that over the next 3 or 4 years saw Larry not only record many more hits at Studio One, but also become an assistant engineer and arranger, where he worked on tracks like Horace Andy's Skylarkin, Dennis Brown's No Man Is an Island, and Abyssinian's Declaration of Rights. But first and foremost, he was a vocalist, and so here's another early reggae scorcher that went on to become a much versioned rhythm, as this is Larry Marshall with Mean Girl.
1: All right, come, let the good time roll with Sir Cox at the control. Ready?

0: the late, great Larry Marshall with Mean Girl, which this time featured Leroy Sibbles on bass and was produced by Sir Coxon Dodd and originally released on his Studio One label in 1969 and later featured on the Presenting Larry Marshall album, which also came out on Studio One in 1973. Meanwhile, this rhythm went on to be versioned at both Channel One and Joe Gibbs Studios in the 1970s and has remained one of reggae's most popular rhythms.
1: That is the wickedest sound I play.
0: And so we'll be hearing more from Larry Marshall later on in the show, but up next is Winston Samuels, who has also passed away in August. But back in the 1960s, he was a regular fixture in the Jamaican recording studios before he emigrated to New York at the end of that decade. And born in Kingston in 1944, he was still a teenager when he made his first recording for Sir Coxon Dodd. But his big breakthrough came in 1964 when he hooked up with Lyndon Pottinger and recorded You're the One. You're the One. You're the One. You're

0: That was Winston Samuels with You're the One, which was produced by Lyndon Pottinger and originally released on his SEP label in Jamaica and the Black Swan label in the UK back in 1964, and was later reissued by Winston himself on his own compilation titled Ska Authentic.
1: Wherever I drop my musical anchor, never you try to conquer.
0: And so, following the success of You're the One, Winston remained with Lyndon Pottinger for the next couple of years, as he recorded around 20 tracks for the producer, many of which were also released in the UK on the Ska Beat label, such as this next one, which became a number one hit for him in Jamaica, and contains many wise words from one so young, as this is called Be Prepared. Be Prepared.

0: That was Winston Samuels with Be Prepared, which again was produced by Lyndon Pottinger and originally released on his SEP label in Jamaica and the Scarbeat label in the UK back in 1965, and which was later compiled by the Trojan label for their Rough and Tough, The Story of Scar CD.
1: I say, hey, Mr. DJ, I love the way you really play. And the way you do it, believe me, you keep me skanking all night and all day.
0: And so I'll be playing a couple more Winston Samuels tunes later on in the show. But first up, we must also pay tribute today to the reggae keyboard master, Earl Wire Lindo. Earl Wire Lindo. Earl Wire Lindo. Who has passed away at the young age of 64. And Earl was most famous for his work with Bob Marley in the 1970s, where he featured on several of his albums and also toured the world as part of the Wailers Band. But before then, Earl was a teenage prodigy on the piano, initially learning at school before graduating to the recording studio, and he was given his first big break by Tommy McCook at Treasure Isle when Duke Reid was doing over his classic rocksteady rhythms. And a teenage Earl was asked to play an organ lead on a couple of them, including this vibrant instrumental version of the Paragons classic, Wear You to the Ball. Wear You to the Ball.

0: That was a teenage Earl Lindo at the Treasure Isle Studio playing The Ball, the instrumental cut of Way to the Ball, which was produced by Duke Reed and featured as a B-side to Uroy's version of the same tune, and which hit the top of the Jamaican pop charts in 1970, and can now be found on a double CD compilation titled Version Galore on Trojan Records.
1: Wait in town and tell the people about the musical news coming your way.
0: And so, following this early success, Earl was invited to join a Now Generation band, which also featured brothers Jeffrey and Mikey Chung, along with bass player Val Douglas and drummer Mikey Boo Richards. And together they played on many legendary tunes in the early 1970s, including Peter Tosh's Magadog, Dennis Brown's Things in Life, the Abyssinians' Imas Gan, and this all-time roots classic, which features an excellent example of Earl's bubbling reggae organ sound. As this is Junior Biles with Beat Down Babylon. Beat Down Babylon. Beat Down Babylon.
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0: from this period at the end of the show.
1: Right now, we've been wonderful, surrounded by all these bubbles of talent.
0: But now, in amongst all these tributes, I want to bring your attention to an excellent new book written by veteran Carlos Malcolm, who is now in his 80s and still full of life and spirit. Entitled A Personal History of Postwar Jamaican Music, he tells his story of playing trombone in orchestras and bands back in the 1950s and 60s, as well as composing scores for films and theatre and producing many radio programmes for JBC. And it is a thoroughly engaging read and shines a light on a pivotal and groundbreaking period of Jamaican history. And so, in amongst his many adventures during that time, comes a tale of him writing the musical charts for a ska version of the Bonanza TV theme tune in a toilet backstage at a Kingston nightclub before handing it to his group to play that night. And it went down so well that they recorded it and it became one of the best-selling singles in Jamaica in 1964. And so here is Bonanza Ska.

featuring, amongst others, Winston Turner on trumpet, Carl Bryan on saxophone, and Carlos Malcolm himself on trombone. That was Carlos Malcolm and his Afro-Jamaican Rhythms with Bonanza Ska, which Carlos produced himself and was released on the Upbeat label in Jamaica and the Island label in the UK back in 1964, and can now be found on numerous compilation albums. Meanwhile, do keep a lookout for Carlos Malcolm's book, A Personal History of Postwar Jamaican Music, as I do highly recommend it, and it is currently available from online bookshops. Check it out.

0: Reggae Train for a Studio One version excursion. And appropriately enough, the rhythm I'm selecting today is Larry Marshall's Throw Me Corn, another animal-based proverb tune that he recorded back in 1970 over a heavyweight bass line, which in the 1980s was readapted and redesigned into dancehall anthems at Channel One, King Jammies, and by Sly and Robbie. But for this mix, we're staying at 13 Brentford Road, as it was obviously a favourite of Sir Cox and Dodds too, as over the years he recorded at least half a dozen different versions of it, of which I'm lining up four of my favourites in the House of Reggae's Throw Me Corn Rhythm Mix.
1: Right now, I'm gonna go show you how to operate, right? Watch the bass now.

0: style, right?
1: One of the signature bass lines of reggae music, you just heard from the top Larry Marshall with Throw Me Corn, which was originally released back in 1970 on a Studio One 7-inch and can now be found on a Studio One Rocksteady compilation on Soul Jazz Records. And then following that was rapper Robbus and Jim Brown in combination with Pirates, which originally came out on a Studio One 7 in 1983 and is now available on Soul Jazz's Studio One Rubber Dub album. And then we heard Leonard Dillon, aka the Ethiopian, with Muddy Water, which, although the vocals sound like they were recorded earlier, actually came out on a Studio One single in 1986 and has also been compiled by Soul Jazz, this time on a Studio One disco mix release. And then finally we ended up with a Rubber Dub King Lone Ranger with Dance Afikork, which was the opening track on his 1982 album Badder Than Them, which of course also came out on Studio One.
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1: And I've got more Larry Marshall to come, but now it's time to revisit the story of Winston Samuels, as in 1966 he entered the inaugural Jamaican Festival Song Competition, which was being held on the 4th anniversary of independence and was won by the Maytals with Bam Bam. But Winston came a credible fourth in the competition, with this empowering statement of intent called I Forever Stand. I Forever Stand.

0: forever stand.
1: Produced by Lyndon Pottinger, that was Winston Samuels with I Forever Stand, which originally came out on the SEP label in Jamaica back in 1966 and came fourth in that year's festival song competition. But as far as I know, that tune has never been reissued and remains a rarity amongst the collector's market.
2: Lord of mercy.
1: As does this next one, which Winston recorded the following year at Studio One. As following Lyndon Pottinger's retirement from the music business, he sought work in other studios, and over the next couple of years recorded rocksteady and early reggae tracks for the likes of Prince Buster, Bunny Lee and Lloyd Daly. But for me, his greatest work in this period was at 13 Brentford Road, when he recorded his defiant Rude Boy anthem, The Greatest.

That was Winston Samuels with The Greatest, which was produced by Sir Cox and Dodd and came out on a white label pre in Jamaica and the Island label in the UK back in 1967. And again, as far as I'm aware, that one is yet to see a reissue. But by the end of the 1960s, and despite recording a wealth of quality tunes throughout the decade, Winston Samuels was barely a dollar richer than when he started. So he decided it was time to make a proper living, and he emigrated to New York, where he worked as an accountant for many years, before retiring to the Palm Beach area of Florida. But thankfully, as a young man, he contributed some timeless recordings to the pantheon of Jamaican music, and I, for one, will be forever grateful. But now we return to the deep, soulful tones of Larry Marshall, whose distinctive voice graced many a Studio One hit back in the early reggae years, and which included tunes that displayed his broad range, from the laid-back funk groove of It Makes Me Feel to the harsh admonition of Run Babylon. But by the time his debut album was released in 1973, he was ready to move on, and he teamed up with novice producer Carlton Patterson, who was just setting up his Black and White label, and for which he would take the master tapes over to King Tubby's studio to be mixed into dub versions. And in 1974, Tubby personally mixed both of Larry Marshall's recordings for Carlton and created a couple of innovative dubs, which are still prime examples of how to dismantle a rhythm, as you will hear now with I Admire You. I Admire You.

0: That was Larry Marshall with I Admire You, followed by King Tubby at the controls with a dub version titled Watergate Rock, which gives you some idea when that was mixed. And it was produced by Carlton Patterson and released on his Black and White label in both Jamaica and the UK back in 1974. And that particular dub became so popular that it was released again the following year, but this time as the A-side of the single. But alongside these recordings for Carlton Patterson, Larry Marshall was also putting together plans for his own record label, as after sitting in the control room at Studio One for a few years, alongside engineer Sylvan Morris, he was ready to use his newfound knowledge for his own recordings. And so began the next chapter of Larry Marshall's career as record producer, as he launched both the Amanda and Marshall labels and recorded, produced and released a string of quality roots reggae singles like Jar Gave Us Everything, Oh Jar, It Dread in a Roam, and this personal and heartfelt tribute to his ancestors called My Four Parents. My Four Parents.
1: Greetings, my brothers and sisters, and I greet you from all lands of Jesus Christ, who at this day revealed himself in the personal and therefore in the world, majesty and brightest light.

0: That was Larry Marshall with My Four Parents, which he produced himself and released on his own Amanda label. And then, like many of his self-productions from the mid-1970s, was reissued on 7-inch vinyl by the Only Roots label a few years ago. But unfortunately, despite the quality of his productions, his records never sold in large enough amounts to sustain a living, and Larry's star began to fade. And although he did continue to record during the 80s and 90s, he seemed to be living more on past glories. But what glories they were, because although he never had a crossover hit, his contribution and influence on the evolution of Jamaican music in the 1960s and 70s is immense, and his recordings, both as a singer and producer, will continue to be played for many generations to come.
1: Ever since I was a youth, I've always been searching for the truth. But having been told so many lies, life like good music never dies.
0: But now, as we near the end of the show and get ready to fly away home to Zion, I've got one last tune to play that features Earl Wyalindo, who was proud to admit that when it came to music, he was a polymath, because following his 1973 recording and touring schedule with the Wailers, he then spent a couple of years in America playing keyboards with the American blues guitarist Taj Mahal, before returning to Jamaica, where in the late 70s and early 80s he was a mainstay in the Kingston recording studios, while also taking up keyboard duties with the Wailers once again. But for my final tune of this show, I must pick out the closing track from the 1973 Burning album, simply because it is one of the most beautiful songs ever recorded.
2: The Redeemer, full of culture, y'all.

That was The Wailers featuring Earl Lindo on organ with Rastaman Chant, the closing track on their Burning album, which originally came out on the Island label in 1973 and which was reissued in a double CD package a few years ago. They also featured a live concert from one of the early tours that Earl played on. But following the passing of Bob Marley in 1981, he remained a member of the touring Wailers band, as well as an active session musician. And even earlier this year, he was working on a solo album. But sadly, and unexpectedly, Earl Lindo passed away on the 4th of September, aged just 64. And Jamaica lost another of its legendary musicians. But that sad news brings us to the end of another show, and I want to thank you once again for tuning in. And, well, if you enjoyed the tunes, then you can always check out some of the older shows at the homepage at houseofreggae.podomatic.com, or you can come and join me for the live House of Reggae show every Friday from 8 p.m. UK time on www.reggaeworldmusic.com, where I play 2 hours of fine Jamaican music each and every week here in Ian's House of Reggae. House of Reggae, House of Reggae, House of Reggae, House of Reggae, House of Reggae.

Hello, ahlan wa sahlan, and welcome to another episode of Arab Voices, a syndicated radio talk show that airs on dozens of radio stations in the US and Europe since 2002. This is Saeed, executive producer and host of Arab Voices. During this episode of Arab Voices, episode number 1222, I will have three segments. First, we will listen to the Electronic Intifada newscast, a summary of the latest developments in occupied Palestine, including the ongoing Israeli genocide in the Gaza Strip, and the ongoing Israeli atrocities in the West Bank, and the latest developments in Lebanon that is under constant bombardment by apartheid Israel. During the second segment, we will listen to Alice Samson Estape of the Solidarity Network Against the Occupation of Palestine in Spain, speaking at the 2026 United Nations Palestine Committee engagement with European Civil Society Organizations event on Israel's continuation of committing crimes due to international complicity and impunity. And during the third segment, we will listen to Dr. Cher Hever, an economist, political scientist, and author, speaking at the same 2026 UN Palestine Committee engagement with European civil society organizations, where he argues that financial institutions must divest from companies enabling the genocide by Israel. Let's begin with the Electronic Intifada newscast, a summary of the latest developments in occupied Palestine and Lebanon, presented